0: verses here and then two verses in another book of the Bible, and then per day, you know, two verses in another book of the Bible. But that, to me, wouldn't give me the continuity I would like to have.
1: Yeah, well, what I've sometimes recommended, you know, Martin Luther said you should read the Bible the way you pick apples, where first you shake the whole tree, and then you shake the branches, and you look behind the leaves, and you shake the twigs. It's good to get a kind of the history, because in the New Testament, 10% of everything Jesus said, he's quoting from the Old Testament. So having the Old Testament history, but some of it, you know, you get into some of the chronologies, and the numbers can get pretty dry.
0: Exactly.
1: Until you start studying that. And so what I found is helpful is a person, go ahead and read Genesis through chapter 50. Read Exodus, like 1 to 12, where it talks about them beginning their journey through the wilderness.
0: Mm-hmm.
1: And then you can actually go to, if you read the story of Joshua, Judges, 1 and 2 Samuel, 1 and 2 Kings. Now, doing that, you've got the Bible history. You don't have to read 1 and 2 Chronicles right away. That is a little bit of a repeat of 1 and 2 Kings. So with that, and then you jump to the New Testament, so you're getting the history. Then as you back up and you read some of the major prophets, like Ezekiel, Jeremiah, and then you read the minor prophets, when Jesus and the apostles are quoting from the prophecies, you'll say, ah, that's what they mean. So when you go to the New Testament, you read Matthew, Mark, Luke, John, and Acts. That gives you the history. And so I find, for me, I like to know the history of the Bible story, and that kind of gives you the whole history, and it, you're only reading about a third of the Bible when you do it that way your first time through. Then you go back and you delve into the other books.
0: I think this is what I heard you say before, and I did read the Bible through one time, but it took me a long time, and I don't want to take that long this time, but that sounds really good.
1: Now, you know what I do is every morning I wake up, I read the Bible, and I'm always reading through the Bible. I've got software so that while I'm reading it, it is reading it out loud to me while I'm looking at the words. So I'm not only seeing it with my eyes, I'm hearing someone who's got perfect Bible pronunciation read it. And that helps because there's sometimes difficult names and places in the Bible. And, hey, you know, we have a resource we can give you that talks more about that, and it's called The Ultimate Resource, talking about Bible reading. We'll be happy to send you a free copy, Diana.
2: All you'll have to do is just give us a call on our resource phone line, and that's 800-835-6747. 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Our next call is Ricardo, listening from California. Ricardo, welcome to the program.
1: Hi, Ricardo, you're on the air.
3: Hi. You cut me off. Okay, thank you for taking the call. I'm calling about Acts chapter 6, verse 8.
1: Okay.
3: People in my sphere of influence have a problem with the Holy Spirit, and I noticed, because, you know, we had a conversation, we had a bit of a difference. So I got home, I looked at the New King James Version of Acts chapter 6, verse 8, and it mentioned that the Holy Spirit, it didn't even mention the Holy Spirit. What it said was, it was...
1: full of faith and power.
3: Say it again?
1: It says he was full of faith and power.
3: Yes. So my question is this just the baptism of the Holy Spirit, or is somebody, the Bible writers, taking liberties with the Holy Spirit?
1: No, when it says that he is full of faith, when you have faith, and that faith can translate into room in your life for the Holy Spirit to work, I don't think it's talking about him having power by himself. He was full of faith and power of the Spirit, is what I think is assumed. And because he goes on and he does signs and wonders, he's doing miracles, and that's always by the power of God's Spirit. No man is doing that.
3: And that's to benefit the church and you know, bring people closer to God.
1: Yeah.
2: You know, there's another verse I'm just looking at, Acts chapter 1, verse 8. You'll see the connection between power and the Holy Spirit. Jesus said, but you shall receive power when the Holy Spirit has come upon you.
3: Yes.
2: Stephen being filled with power, and here Jesus says that you will receive power when you have the Holy Spirit.
1: Yeah, good point. So, I don't know if that helps a little. We do have a book, Ricardo. We could send you a free copy that talks about life in the Spirit. And it may not address this verse particularly, but it does talk about what it means to be Spirit-filled.
2: We have that.
3: I think,
2: Yeah, we have that book, and there's one other I thought of dealing with the subject of the Holy Spirit, and that's called The Trinity. So you can just call and ask for those books, and we'll be happy to send it to you, Ricardo, or anybody who wants to learn more about what the Bible has to say about the Holy Spirit. The phone line to call is 800-835-6747. You can ask for the book called Life in the Spirit. And while you're at it, ask for the book on the Trinity, just called The Trinity. And we'll be happy to send that to anybody who calls and asks. Thank you for your call, Ricardo. Our next caller is, let's see, we have Phil, listening from New York. Phil, welcome to the program.
4: Yeah, how you doing? Could you hear me okay?
1: Loud and clear.
4: Okay, great. You're doing a great job. My question is this. Thank you very much for taking my call. My question, when Trump was in Moscow, he and Putin apparently agreed that Assad would remain in power in Syria. That means that the Russian-Iranian alliance will now control Iraq, Syria, and Lebanon, and substantially surround Israel. So my question is, are we seeing biblical prophecy in today's newspapers? Is this the beginning of the war of Gog and Magog?
1: You know, some have wondered if, and of course now we're delving into some Bible prophecy. And, you know, Jesus said, when these things come to pass, then you will know, meaning prophecy is always best understood looking backwards. There are some prophecies in Daniel 11 where it seems to suggest that at some point the nation of Israel is going to be surrounded by hostile neighbors. And then you can read where Luke, I think it's chapter 21, where Jesus said, Jerusalem will be trodden down of the Gentiles until the times of the Gentiles be fulfilled. And so some have seen what's happening politically and wonder if, you know, steps are being put in place for a, where there could be a showdown of some sort. You know, I don't know. That's been predicted since 1948 to the present, and so far everybody's kind of missed that prediction, so I want to be careful not to be saying that this is what's happening politically now. It is unnerving that you do see the whole religious landscape of the world changing from where, you know, right now there's technically a Christian majority in the world, but by, I think it's 2025, I think Muslims are going to be the number one religion in the world. And so knowing that some feel very hostile towards Christians, that could lead to another war that would be a religious war.
4: Okay, thank you very much for your consideration. You're doing a great job, and it means a lot to me. Thank you very much, sir.
1: Thank you for calling, Phil. Appreciate your call. Now, I'm trying to think. I've got a series that we just did. You can watch online for free, and it's called Islam and Christianity in Prophecy. And I think it might be posted. Yeah, it's at the Granite Bay website.
2: It is. That's right.
1: Yeah.
2: You can go to the Granite Bay website to view that, or just go to the Amazing Facts site and type in Israel, Islam, and Prophecy. And
1: you can order the whole series right there.
2: Yeah, there at the store. Thanks for your call, Phil. Our next call is Seth, and he's listening. Seth's listening in Hope, Michigan. Seth, welcome to the program.
5: Hi.
1: Hi.
5: I was calling with a question about 1 Timothy chapter 1, verse 20. It says, of whom are Hymenaeus and Alexander, whom I delivered to Satan, that they may learn not to blaspheme. And I was wondering why Paul would deliver them to Satan so that they could learn not to blaspheme, when Satan would be the one blaspheming or tempting them to blaspheme.
1: Well, God blesses and protects us. And when Hymenaeus and Alexander rejected the truth and gave Paul a very hard time, Paul basically said, look, I'm not going to intercede for God to bless you. You're going to just end up on Satan's territory. And after you find out how difficult Satan is to serve, you may learn that it's not good to blaspheme God. Several times through history, when God's people would turn from him, he would let them be beat up by their enemies. This happened with Israel and Assyria, with Judah and Babylon, and different kingdoms. When they would turn from God, the Moabites, the Philistines, the Edomites would come in and beat them up. And then they turned back to God. Paul is basically saying he's going to do the same thing with these two, blaspheming and giving the church a hard time. He's going to say, Lord, don't bless them. Let the devil beat them up so that they'll realize that they need to turn back to you.
5: Oh, okay.
1: Okay?
5: Thank you.
1: Is that your understanding, Pastor Ross?
2: Yeah, absolutely. When somebody rejects God's protection, well, you open yourself up to the devil, and that's what was happening here, it seems.
1: Hey, we appreciate your question. Thanks so much.
2: Next call is Ronald, listening from Bronx, New York. Ronald, welcome to the program.

Three final things that are listed in Proverbs 6 that God hates will likely have you saying, "No way, not me. I surely don't do any of these things, not at work, not at all." Lauren Stibgen here with the Christian Working Woman. Devising wicked plans, shedding innocent blood, and running to evil. Words like wicked, blood, and evil should not belong at work or in our life. And they remind us that the wicked surely do not display integrity. Devising wicked plans. Another way to think of this is scheming. Proverbs 24:8, whoever plans to do evil will be called a schemer. Have you ever been part of a conversation about getting someone fired or removed from a department when it wasn't your job to do so? Colleagues scheming about one another. Maybe this person has impacted you in some way, but scheming is not how to address the problem. Most companies will have a process for appropriately addressing concerns. Perhaps choosing to address the person directly about your concerns would be the kindest thing to do. God hates when we scheme. Be upfront and be honest when addressing issues. You may be thinking you don't shed innocent blood, but do you? Today, if you are working in supply chain and manufacturing, there is a movement to look at how every part of the process is impacting human flourishing. From fair treatment of workers in the form of wages and conditions to preventing human trafficking, companies and laws are taking a deeper look at how our goods are reaching consumers and impacting people. Are you aligned with a company that cares for people in a way that honors God's requirements for you? While you may not be making the decisions that are impacting these larger issues, it is important that you ask the questions as you are considering where you're working. What about

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2: It has stood the test of time. 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It is written. Sharing hope around the globe.
3: Thanks for joining me today on It Is Written. I'm John Bradshaw, and today I'm at Florida Hospital in Orlando, Florida, where I'm speaking with Dick Tibbetts, who's the Chief People Officer for Florida Hospitals. Now, we're here to speak to Dick Tibbetts about an area of his expertise, an area that I believe affects you and me and everyone we know. We're going to talk today about something that affects your eternal destiny, something that affects your relationship with God, your relationship with others. It even, I can go so far as to say, affects your health in profound ways. Today, we're talking about forgiveness. And Dick Tibbetts has literally written the book on forgiveness. His book, Forgive to Live, is one of the most powerful books on the subject that you'll ever read. Dick, thank you so much for joining me today. I'm really grateful you're here.
4: It's good to be here, John.
3: You've written the book on the subject, Forgive to Live. It's vital. The subject of forgiveness is all the way through the Bible. Let's start at the beginning. What is forgiveness?
4: You know, I almost want to go to the other side of that question first. What isn't forgiveness? Because most people think of forgiveness a certain way, what they've learned, what they've been taught. And so their way of approaching forgiveness comes out of their own history.
3: Well, let's talk about that then. What's it not?
4: Well, you know, the most common definition of forgiveness that I think everybody knows is forgive and forget.
3: Right.
4: Exactly. And the problem is, when we've been hurt or something has happened to us that turns our world upside down, we don't wake up the next morning and forget.
3: Should we?
4: No. In fact, it doesn't make sense, does it? I mean, supposing I had a big fight with my spouse last night, and then I went and prayed and forgave before I went to bed, woke up the next morning, and she said, you know, I'm still upset. And I said, upset about what? You forgot. It doesn't edit.
3: Yeah, I can imagine that too with your neighbor over the fence and you had some great big bust up and then the next day you just carried on like nothing had ever happened.
4: Yes.
3: The whole idea of forgive and forget just doesn't make sense, does it?
4: And it's important we understand that because most people feel like they fail at forgiveness because they pray to forgive and then they remember the next morning it's still upsetting to them and so they believe that their forgiveness failed.
3: Okay, well let me dive in here. What you're suggesting is that it's normal, even okay, natural, for someone to be involved in whatever situation, extend genuine Christian forgiveness to somebody, genuine, real forgiveness, and at the same time, maybe have some lingering disquietude or discomfort about what's taken place.
4: Sure. In fact, as we'll discover later on in the program, it's not forgetting that's the important result of forgiveness, but remembering in a different way.
3: I'm going to ask you again about what forgiveness isn't before
4: yes.
3: we talk about what
4: okay.
3: forgiveness is. I've met people, they've struggled with something maybe really very serious,
4: mm-hmm.
3: something very serious, something that happened way back in their childhood.
4: Mm-hmm.
3: Let's say a daughter had a very unfortunate experience with a father or a grandfather, and she's brought herself to the place where she believes she needs to extend forgiveness, as difficult as that is. But then she says, Thanksgiving's coming up, and I don't know whether I should actually sit around the Thanksgiving table with that person because of some of the dynamics that's taken place. Does forgiveness mean everything goes back to normal, just how it was?
4: Yeah. Our fear is that if we forgive someone, it's almost like condoning what they've done. It's like saying it's okay. And forgiveness is not making a wrong right. Forgiveness doesn't do that. If something wrong was done, it's still wrong. And that's important to understand because forgiveness doesn't excuse someone for what they did. In fact,

0: Forgiveness can still hold them accountable for what they did while still letting go of the impact of that on your life.
1: So, for example, a delicate example, there is a situation of domestic abuse. Mm-hmm. One party can forgive the other party, but still decide it's best that this relationship doesn't continue anymore.
0: Well, and that's the tough definition of forgiveness. Most people think that forgiveness results in reconciliation.
1: It doesn't always?
0: It doesn't always. In fact, even in the gospel, while Christ offers forgiveness to everyone, not everyone has been reconciled to God. And it's the same thing in our relationship. While forgiveness creates the possibility for reconciliation, it doesn't mandate reconciliation. So, if I'm in an abusive relationship, sometimes I'm afraid to forgive because that means I have to go back and be abused again.
1: But you don't.
0: But you don't. Because while forgiveness is the process I do of letting go of your control in my life, forgiveness does not mandate that I go back into a situation where my life is again in danger or harmed.
1: Okay, so forgiveness isn't forgive and forget.
0: Nope.
1: Forgiveness doesn't make a past wrong right.
0: It can't.
1: Forgiveness doesn't necessarily mean everybody sits around the campfire and sings Kumbaya and everything's just fine.
0: Mm-hmm.
1: There may be some changes to relationships or different dynamics, even though forgiveness has taken place.
0: Yeah, on that relationship piece, I just want to add this point. What happens when somebody harms me is that trust becomes violated, and I can no longer trust you like I did before. And forgiveness and trust are two different things.
1: Mm.
0: While forgiveness is free, trust must be earned.
1: Okay, so what is forgiveness?
0: Well, forgiveness has three components. First of all, forgiveness deals with the past. All the memories, all the past experience, the hurt that happens from that. I have to somehow be able to forgive that so that my past is no longer dominating my present. Secondly, forgiveness affects the present. It's choices that I make now that affect me, and forgiveness allows me to frame those choices. And it affects my future, because people who don't forgive are stuck in the past. They're reliving the past. And forgiveness frees me from the past so that I can then choose my future, set up goals, and move on with my life.
1: So when it comes to forgiveness, there's a situation. It could be one of a million different situations, some dynamic that's taking place. And someone says, I choose to forgive that person. Help me understand what that probably looks like in an ideal forgiveness situation. I know there are many different, you could go a number of different ways with this. What does it look like?
0: Well, first of all, you said the right word. I must choose to forgive. You see, a lot of times people don't think of forgiveness when something has happened. They react. They feel the hurt. They withdraw. And so forgiveness isn't even in the conscious awareness. And so they start down a pathway of reacting to the situation instead of dealing with the situation. What forgiveness invites us to do is to confront the reality, to name the reality, and then to take a choice of how I'm going to deal with that reality. Even if it's a reality that I didn't ask for, it's a reality that is extremely unpleasant to me, I still retain the choice of how I'm going to deal with it. And that choice is to choose to forgive.
1: Forgiveness might not always feel so good. There's a perverse feeling of satisfaction that a person experiences when they choose to hang on to anger or bitterness or unforgiveness.
0: Yes.
1: So perhaps sometimes with forgiveness, people don't want to feel like they've allowed someone to put one over them or get away with something.
0: Well, let's talk about the two sides of forgiveness that are dangerous. First is what I call that proud forgiveness. That's when, you know, well, I forgive you. That means I'm better than you. And you see that sometimes in the church. You see that in the family that, you know, I'm going to do the magnificent thing. I forgive you. And I make you feel like a heel and I feel good. That's not forgiveness. That's just boosting my ego. Of course, the other side of forgiveness is I'm fearful to forgive because I've then empowered you. I've then allowed you to get away with it. And I'm still hurting. So why should I forgive when the pain is mine? In fact, we really hope the other person will come to me and ask for forgiveness. But too often they don't.
1: Forgiveness is a very biblical

0: biblical subject. You can't be a Bible Christian and read the Bible without coming across the subject of forgiveness again and again and again. In fact, Jesus' last words before he died dealt with the subject of forgiveness. In just a moment, forgiveness from the Word of God. I'll be right back.
1: In Matthew 4:4, the Word of God says, "It is written, man shall not live by bread alone, but by every word that proceeds from the mouth of God." Every Word is a one-minute Bible-based daily devotional presented by Pastor John Bradshaw and designed especially for busy people like you. 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You'll be glad you did.
0: Thanks for joining me today. Today on It Is Written, we're speaking about the subject of forgiveness. My guest is Dick Tibbetts, who has written the book Forgive to Live, a book that I know has affected and changed many lives. Dick, as we speak about the subject of forgiveness today, let's look at it from a biblical point of view. You don't even get very far into the Bible before the subject of forgiveness comes up.
2: Well, forgiveness is defined by the Bible. I mean, if we didn't have the Bible, where would we get forgiveness from? Its origin is with God, and way back to the original story of the Garden of Eden.
0: You go through the Bible, the sanctuary service, the temple services, all dealt with the subject of forgiveness. You have this the situation where they came to Jesus and said, "Now, I got this guy forgiven 70 times. Aren't I good?"
2: Yes.
0: And Jesus rocks their world by saying, "Now, wait a minute. You're not really forgiving someone unless you're prepared to forgive them 490 times. That's 70 times 7. As we go through the Bible, how did Jesus relate to forgiveness and share that idea with others?
2: You know, Jesus practiced forgiveness so frequently, and it was so much a part of not only what he taught, but how he lived. He was hounded by the religious leaders. He was criticized by merchants and chased out of town. People, while we see him as a popular preacher, there was more people that didn't like him. And imagine what it'd be like to get up every morning and have people say things that are terrible about you. You know, he was born in Nazareth. He's no good. He's born on the wrong side of the tracks. Questionable parenthood. Who really is your father? And all the things that kids can do to tease each other. Jesus had to deal with that. And yet what we find in his life is that forgiveness gave him that opportunity to live a life that was loving and full and ingratiating, as opposed to a life that became bitter and resentful.
0: Some of the most remarkable stories in the Bible deal with forgiveness. The woman taken in adultery, the woman at the well, I could say the fellow who was living among the tombs and was demon-possessed, and then when Jesus was done with him, was clothed and in his right mind. Forgiveness had an enormously powerful effect in the lives of people. In fact, often when Jesus would heal someone, rather than saying, "You are healed, stand up," he would say, "Your sins have been forgiven you." Doesn't that tell us something about how important this is?
2: Well, it's not only important spiritually, which is what Christ taught us, that there is no way to salvation without forgiveness. It also, he used it to heal people emotionally and spiritually. I think of the story when Jesus posed the question, which is harder, to say, "Rise, take up your bed and walk," or to say, "Your sins are forgiven"? Just so that you'll know, your sins are forgiven, and that individual then rose and walked. Jesus linked forgiveness with healing.
0: Let's explore that for a moment. There is a connection between forgiveness and a person's physical health. And this connection isn't some tenuous little trumped up link, but a scientifically demonstrated link between forgiveness and health. And you've been at the sharp end of finessing that research and presenting that to groups of people all around the world. We understand this link between forgiveness and one's physical health.
2: Yes. Most people don't see the connection on the surface. I mean, forgiving can heal, but let me share with you the research we did.
0: Before you do, I'm going to repeat something you just said. Forgiving can heal.
2: Absolutely. It can heal spiritually. We know that, our relationship with God. It can heal emotionally by healing the resentment and bitterness that I carry in my life, but it can also heal physically. It's getting three for the price of one.
0: Right. Okay. Tell me about this, the physical healing that comes with forgiveness.
2: Sure. What we did is,

0: the research, and let me just explain to you how simple yet profound this was. What we know from previous research is that retaining anger, we call it resentment, can elevate blood pressure. In fact, the American Heart Association has identified anger as a risk factor for heart disease. So chronic anger, resentment, bitterness about my life or about others is taking its toll upon my body. We know that. The question is, can forgiveness reverse that? And so what we did is we did the study right here at Florida Hospital. We had patients randomly divided into two groups, a control group and an intervention group. The intervention group received an 8-week training program on forgiveness. The control group simply continued doing life as normal for that same 8-week period. What we did is we tested every participant and looking at their blood pressure, and we also looked at their anger score by using a standard anger expression inventory test. What we discovered is at the end of 8 weeks, those people who learned how to forgive and practice that forgiveness actually had a statistically significant and medically beneficial reduction in blood pressure. In fact, in the group that was in the top half of the anger, they all went from stage 1 hypertension, a clear disease, to normal blood pressure in 8 weeks. We also did a lifestyle questionnaire to make sure that during that 8 weeks they weren't quitting smoking, starting to exercise, changing their diet. In fact, the only variable that we could identify in the study was the practice of forgiveness.
1: Why does it have that powerful a correlation with a person's health?
0: Well, what we know about the mechanism is that anger releases cortisol into the bloodstream. When you're angry, the mind-body connection, the endocrine system drips, if you will, cortisol. What cortisol does is it elevates blood pressure. And so think about this. Getting angry once is no problem. My blood pressure goes up, it comes back down, life is normal. But if I hold on to that feeling, we call it resentment. In fact, John, the word resentment comes from the French, which means to re-feel over and over again. To resent, to re-feel. So every time I recall that story and feel the anger again, I'm elevating my blood pressure again. And so the chronic recalling of a painful story results in the chronic disease of hypertension. Forgiving and letting go of that story so that it no longer has the same hold on my life then reduces the cortisol in your bloodstream and reduces the blood pressure.
1: You've touched on something there, this idea of reliving something over and over and over again. In just a moment, we're going to find out what it is people are doing to themselves when they choose not to forgive. We'll be right back. It Is Written is dedicated to sharing the gospel around the world. To discover more about It Is Written, I invite you to visit our website, itiswritten.com, and browse the dozens of pages that describe what we do and how we do it. Let's get to know each other better. Visit our website, itiswritten.com, today. Thanks for joining me today. Today on It Is Written, we're discussing the subject of forgiveness with Dick Tibbetts, the author of Forgive to Live. Dick, forgiveness sounds pretty simple, very biblical idea, but not everybody chooses to forgive. When someone chooses not to forgive, what's the harm? What are they doing to themselves?
0: You know, when I don't forgive, I'm retaining all the bitterness and anger. I'm the one that's hurting. And so often we resist forgiveness because I don't want to let the other person off the hook. I think, you know, if I don't forgive them, then they're being punished. They're hurting a little bit. I'll make them suffer so they'll know how much they hurt me. But here's the inside reality. They've gone on with their lives. Oftentimes they don't care. And I'm still sitting here hurting from something that could have happened to me a month ago, a year ago, a decade ago. So forgiveness is critical if I'm ever going to deal with my pain and my suffering.
1: People anchor themselves in the past, don't they? They stay slaves to an old life. And something you said really rings. The other person in this equation may have just gone on. You know, they backed into your car in the supermarket parking lot 15 years ago, scraped up your lovely paint job, never thought about it again. And you've relived it every day for 15 years. That's what happens, isn't it?
0: It's terrible what happens. And yet, I don't realize that my failure to forgive is punishing me. And that's what I try to bring out in the book, and that's what we're talking about today, that when I don't forgive, I'm the one that's suffering. I summarize that whole principle in this simple phrase. You simply cannot swallow a poison pill and hope the other person dies. It doesn't work that way.
1: Unforgiveness, is a poison pill?
0: It is a poison pill to me. Think about it. When I don't forgive, I'm left with that hurt and anger repeating itself over and over again. I don't know if you've ever, I'm sure you have, met somebody that's just bitter. And
1: oh, yeah.
0: What happens is, ask yourself, is that the life I want to live? Nobody wants to live that life. Even the person who's living that life doesn't want to live that life. The problem is, they don't know how to get past it. They haven't learned how to apply forgiveness to it.
1: And something as simple as forgiveness will cause bitterness and maybe even a lifetime of anger just to roll away.
0: You know, it does, but I want to be very clear. It's not an instantaneous thing. We talked earlier about Christ's statement to forgive 70 times 7. I don't think Christ was saying if somebody hits you, forgive them. They can hit you again, forgive them. They can hit you again and keep going back 490 times. I think rather what God is saying is that when you forgive someone, the hurt can come back. Forgive again. The hurt can come back when you least expect it. Forgive again. And so forgiveness is a process. It is not a single act. It's not like I just say, I forgive you, and now everything is wonderful. But what I will say is that when you follow the process of forgiveness and practice forgiveness, it will get better.
1: Let's apply this in a challenging way. Neighbor runs over your dog. Dog got off the leash, ran out into the street. Poor neighbor. She's crying. He's shaking. Dog is dead. You know they meant no harm. You're going to miss Fido forever, but you can forgive the neighbor. That's an easy one.
0: Mm-hmm.
1: Well, easier one.
0: Easier.
1: Yeah. You've got someone burned your toast. You know, it happened a 50th time. You can get over it because it's just burnt toast.
0: Correct.
1: However, as we're talking about forgiveness today, someone's watching and saying, maybe even through tears, it's easy for them to say, because they don't know what I've been through. There are some people who've been through hell. Is it flippant for us to say, well, you just got to forgive? Well, how does someone get their mind around, someone shot my spouse, somebody, whatever, something horrible. We could talk about a Holocaust and ethnic cleansing. Mm-hmm. How about when you take it to that level?
0: You know, I want to be sensitive at all levels. True, the dramatic is much harder. The story of the student going in and killing, you know, a dozen of his classmates, and how do you forgive that? I want to come back to that, but let me just come to as simple as the burnt toast illustration you gave. My need to forgive really is in relationship to how personal I take the act. So if you burnt my toast because you forgot how long the toaster was there, no big deal. But if I believe you burnt my toast on purpose because you wanted to upset me, and that the next day you do that just to get under my skin, and I take that in a very personal way, then that can be the proverbial squeezing the toothpaste in the middle that caused the divorce.
1: Mm-hmm.
0: Because of the way that is personalized to me. One of the keys of forgiveness is to look at, do I really take it that personal? Or can I depersonalize it and say, you know, that's that person, that's the way they are, and they are not going to be controlling my life because of the way they are. And so forgiveness helps me to get perspective. We talked in the earlier segment about the biblical examples of Christ's forgiveness. My favorite example is as the Roman centurions were nailing him to the cross.
1: Yeah.
0: His words were, Father, forgive them. But I really like the second half. For they know not what they do. He just changed the whole circumstance. Yeah, they knew what they were doing. Or did they? And Christ knew. He didn't take it personal. He knew that they were doing a job, a terrible job, but he didn't take it personal. He saw a bigger picture.
1: I wonder, too, if some of these very big, very dramatic harms, wrongs, make it even more important that somebody practice forgiveness, as difficult as it might be. We had a lady on It Is Written not very long ago, who forgave the man who shot her husband dead. That's just dramatic. You know, I guess I could probably learn to live with somebody stepping on my toes when I'm lining up to buy something. I could get over that. But something that big is just going to live with you. It's just going to sit on you, isn't it? It's not going to just walk off on its own. You've got to do something about dealing with that sort of hurt in your life. And forgiveness is what you do.
0: You know, John, it's absolutely critical that you be able to forgive those big things, because those are the things that you'll be thinking about day in and day out. They've turned your life upside down. And so forgiveness is God's gift that can turn our life right side up.
1: Forgiveness is God's gift to us. That's an interesting take.
0: Yeah, because if we don't forgive, we remain trapped. I'm reminded of this illustration. Two POWs met together at the Vietnam Wall, and they were reminiscing about their experience of being prisoners and the torture they went through and the bitterness that they experienced. And so one of the soldiers turned to the other and said, "Have you forgiven your captors yet?" And the second one turned around with anger raw and said, "No, I will never forgive them for what they did." And the other soldier simply said, "Then they still have you captive, don't they?"
1: It's powerful, isn't it? Thanks so much for taking the time to be with me today. A lot of people are going to be so very, very blessed. Very grateful you took the time. Thank you. You know, there's so much about this subject that we haven't covered that we'd like to. And you might be thinking something like, "Okay, I know it's important now. I know it's good for my health. I know it's going to liberate me to forgive. But how do I forgive?" Next time, we're going to talk about the how-tos of forgiveness. And you'll be able to forgive comprehensively and move on past hurt, past pain, in a healthy way, just as Jesus wants you to do. Dick, how about we pray together? Our Father in heaven, we thank you so very much that you are a God who gives to us forgiveness, and you've given to us the gift of forgiveness to extend to others for our good, for theirs certainly, but for ours so much.
0: Yes, Lord.
1: Please, Lord, help us to be like Jesus in this way and others. People who forgive and who can be freed from hurt, freed from pain, freed from an unfortunate past, made healthy now and forever. And this we pray in Jesus' name. Amen.
0: Amen.
1: Perhaps our program today has impressed you with a personal need for deeper Bible study. 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Thanks so much for joining me today. Remember, it is written, man shall not live by bread alone, but by word that proceeds from the mouth of God.
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3: 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You can hear the frustration and pain in his sister's voice when she said to Jesus, "Lord, had you been here, my brother wouldn't have died." Pain has a way of weakening our faith, no matter how far or close we are to Christ. Have you ever been upset with God? I think anyone who has experienced a tragedy has been at some point. But God sees our pain, and He also knows the purpose behind every trial. And just as He raised Lazarus, He wants to bring life into our darker circumstances. 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

0: 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On July 3, 2012, educator and author Ray Minner took his family to the location of a special Independence Day celebration scheduled to take place near Collegedale, Tennessee. He chatted with friends, waved at former students, and was standing in the shade of the stage enjoying a cool glass of water when he dropped dead. No warning, no pain, no goodbyes. He was 63 years old. What made this tragedy even more agonizing for me was that Ray Minner was my cousin. His mother and my mother were sisters. He was also the husband of our guest today. Lori Minner is associate professor of music and orchestra conductor at Southern Adventist University near Chattanooga. I've asked her to join us to talk about a topic she knows all too well, grief and how to live through it. I believe that some of what she's learned along the way just might help a listener or two who may be facing the same sadness in his or her life. Lori, welcome to HeartWise.
1: Thank you very much, Charles. It's good to be with you today.
0: Now, I lost a cousin that day. You lost a husband. What was that like, and how on earth did you continue functioning through the days and weeks that followed, Lori? They say that grief is a process. What was your process like?
1: Well, of course, there's the initial shock, which is one of those things that you just endure. There's no way to know how you're going to respond until you're actually in the moment. Mm-hmm. When I saw Ray was lying on the ground, I went over to him, and then I had no choice but to just sit and watch the medical personnel work on him mm-hmm. and tried to revive him. And then, of course, when that didn't work, you have the ride to the hospital and the confirmation from the doctor, and then you begin to process the future.
0: There was no warning on this thing. I mean, Ray was a relatively healthy guy. He was an active person. There was absolutely no warning here. And that has got to make it a lot worse because you cannot prepare for it, right?
1: There was no warning, no hint of illness, no complaints of pain or nothing, just absolutely no warning whatsoever. We had been back 1 week from a four-week trip to South Africa, and everything had been fine in the interim. There had been nothing. Again, the shock of it is greater than if you have a month or 6 months when your loved one is fading away from some dread disease.
0: Yeah.
1: Or even if you've had a diagnosis and you've come to expect that something could happen. Mm-hmm. There was just no warning in this situation.
0: Tell us a little bit about Ray. I know our listeners would like to hear, as we continue talking about here, what was Ray the man like? He was a character since I've known him when he was a kid.
1: Oh, he was passionate and compassionate, and he loved being a father and a grandfather. He loved being around students of any age. He loved being my greatest supporter. He loved going on orchestra tours with my orchestra from Southern Adventist University. He just loved existing.
0: I've often said that some people think they know everything, but Ray Minner thought he knew everything, and he actually did. There was a big difference when it came to Ray
1: it's
0: Minner.
1: True. I missed so many times being able to call him up and asking him how to get somewhere or what a certain word means. I've had many people tell me that they miss his comments on Facebook about the current political situations or things that have occurred in the world. He was very sage and wise and fair
0: in his
1: approach to life.
0: He had that unique combination of being able to say, hey, Charles, you're wrong, but then you say, well, thank you, Ray. Thank you for telling me that. I appreciate it. I'm a better person because you told me I was wrong. Unique guy.
1: Yes, very unusual in that setting.
0: So here we are, Ray Minner, a man full of life, a man full of passion, and he drops dead, no warning, no pain, and like I said in the beginning, no goodbyes. If you had known for 15 seconds what was going to happen to Ray, what would you have said to him right at that moment?
1: I love you.
0: Yeah. Yeah. So when Ray goes and he leaves behind broken hearts, people who don't understand what's going on, There are people who come up to you, Lori Minner. They come up to you and they try to bring you comfort. What worked and what didn't work during those first few days, and did that change as time went by?
1: I think what worked was reminiscences of him and his life, how people interacted with him, how he interacted with them. And now what I hear is people will stop me in the street or in church and just say how much they still miss him. And that's very meaningful.
0: In other words, it's almost like in the remembrance, Ray's memory stays alive. I'm on the right track here?
1: Yes.
0: Yeah, okay. So when we have to deal with someone who is grieving, they are longing to have people remember that person, remember the details of that person, the characteristics of that person, the strangeness, the uniqueness of that person. That's what works.
1: Yeah, and the other thing people would say, and I know this is extremely common, people would say, well, if there's anything I can do for you.
0: Yeah.
1: And then you, as the grieving person, are expected to respond to them and call them, and you're not capable of that. So what the person should do instead of saying, what can I do for you, is they should say, I'm here for you, and in 4 days they should call you and say, what can I bring you for lunch, or can I take you out to lunch, or let's go to a concert, let's do something, so that that person doesn't just sit around alone and wallow in thoughts of what is gone in their lives.
0: A lot of people, Lori, and you know this well because you've experienced other people losing relatives and friends, we don't want to say the wrong thing. We don't want to get in the way. We don't want to hamper whatever is going on in the heart of our friend. So a lot of people sort of treat grieving people at arm's length. I don't know what to say. I don't know what to do. I'm not sure how to interact with this person, so they don't do anything. Is that a mistake or is that a good thing?
1: Well, it kind of depends on what your relationship with the departed was. If you really didn't like the person, then please don't say anything like that.
0: Okay, all right.
1: But if you have good things to say, to come up to someone who's grieving, you just put your arms around them and say, I'm thinking of you, and let's do something this week, or can I meet you tomorrow, or take action. Somebody like that needs action, because the last thing you want to do when you're grieving is to get up and go out unless you have a reason to, and for a while you don't feel like you have a reason to because you're obsessing about your loss.
0: Are you depending then on other people to sort of be your motivation to get off that couch, to get out from under those covers, to get out back into the real world? Are you depending on them to help you do that?
1: It can happen. It can happen that way. A lot of people just say they want to curl up in the fetal position and die themselves to put themselves out of their misery.
0: Yeah.
1: I fortunately was not able to do that because I had family and friends here who stayed with me for a time after Ray's death. I also had responsibilities. I had a dog. I had to walk. I had people who needed me to do things for them. And, of course, the worst is after all the services are done, whether you've had a funeral or a memorial service, then everybody departs, and you are left on your own again. And if you can make an effort to resume some kind of normal activity, even if it is just, you know, something as mundane as going to the car wash and going to the grocery store or meeting up with your mother's group or something that requires you to get out and divert your attention.
0: You know, there was an issue that I faced. I lost my mom and my dad in the years preceding Ray dying. And I remember after I got the news that my mom had died or my dad had died, and I would be on Facebook or I'd be on the internet, and people were laughing and having a good time and telling jokes. And I was like, don't you know what's happened to me? Don't you know the pain I'm going through? But they don't know the pain you're going through. They really don't. We really can't hold people to too high a standard here in their reaction to what we're suffering. Have you found that as well?
1: I have, and that just goes to prove that when you encounter someone on the street, in the library, in the grocery store, somewhere, you have no idea what's behind their experience of that day. And we've said it so many times that it's so important how you meet people and how you deal with people on a daily basis. And I find that the easiest way to do it is just to greet everyone with kindness, as if the events of that day had something. You know, if someone is mean to you or says an unkind word, there's no need to lash out. You don't know what happened to them that morning or what happened to them the week before.
0: Yeah.
1: And it still is impacting their lives.
0: I know that when I see someone who is acting in a sort of a strange way, I just automatically think, I wonder what that person's story is, what is going on. And we need to do that as well with people. Both as a grieving person and as an ungrieving person, we need to just keep focused on the other person and say, you know, I don't know what's going on there, but I'm going to be the kindness of this day. I'm going to be the smile of this day.
1: Yes, I had a lot of responses on Facebook to Ray's death, both on my page on Facebook and Ray's page on Facebook.
0: Yes.
1: The responses just poured in, and they made me laugh, they made me cry, and I found myself still capable of laughing, of enjoying the moment, of experiencing things, even now that someone will come and tell me a story that I hadn't heard before. And I'll share it with our kids, and I'll you know, just enjoy the moment in remembrance.
0: Well, I can guarantee you that that's going to continue, because Ray Minner was a very unique person, and there are untold stories that you will enjoy probably for the rest of your life. We're talking with Lori Minner here. She is the wife of the late Ray Minner. Ray was an educator and author, lived in Collegedale, Tennessee, and his wife is the associate professor of music and the orchestra conductor at Southern Adventist University. We'll take a short break, Lori. When we come back, I want to talk to you about relationship with God through this type of event. What were the strengths? What are the weaknesses? How can we, as supporters of grieving people, bring God into the mix? And we'll talk with Lori Minner about that on our return, so stay right where you are.
2: I'd like to think that one day, when we get to heaven, we're going to see a list of people. People like Jared and Susan, who were introduced to Jesus because of something we said. Or maybe it was as simple as a passing smile. But these people will look into their past and be able to say, I'm here because of you. Recently, you may have heard that Heartwise Ministries has begun spreading the gospel to the young, the old, the sick, and the healthy. We want to take this type of medical programming to the non-believer and the person who has closed themselves off to traditional forms of outreach. If you believe as we do and want to support Heartwise so that together we can count more names on the Tree of Life, please consider donating today at heartwiseministries.org. That's heartwiseministries.org.
0: In his book, The Ultimate Prescription, now available from Tyndale House Publishers, cardiologist Dr. James Markham writes, "In a world where it's tough to know who or what to believe, I found the answer. 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When applied, these principles change the chemistry, much like a pill or procedure, but without the side effects, and address the cause of the problem. 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God gives us suggestions in the Bible for the same reason. The Creator is the real master physician, the one I want to listen to first." 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Welcome back to the program. I'm your host, Charles Mills. Our guest today is Lori Minner. She is the wife of the late Ray Minner, who died suddenly. And we're talking about grief today. We're talking about living through grief. And Lori, you have called it a unique journey. We can understand love. That's not unique. That's implanted in us. But grief is something that we were not designed to go through. Have you found that to be true?
1: Found that to be true, and I've watched my sister go through the loss of her husband too. She lost her husband about 4 years ago. So when she came to be with me after Ray died, I mean, she had an understanding unlike no other in that category. And you watch others go through this process, and you wonder, of course, you read about them, what are the stages of grief, and you try to figure out what stage you're in, and if you can even see clearly enough to do that, and you find yourself skipping stages or doing stages in a different order, and you find yourself reaching deep inside you to find that core that allows you to get out of bed in the morning and walk the dog and go to work and greet people. And you know for a while after a death in your community that you're being looked at in a different way. And so you acknowledge that and you try to be as gentle with others as they're trying to be with you, because you know they're uncomfortable and may not know what to say. So the approach that you use is just to be as kind as you can and as open as you can. And that was one of the things I shared with my orchestra in the first few weeks after school began, after Ray died, because I didn't know how to talk to them during class. It was, you know, like the 800-pound elephant or gorilla, or sorry, Ray, in the room. But it wasn't, you know, you just don't know how to address it. So I sent them an email, and I said, please share your reminiscences with me. Share your stories. What did he tell you on tour? What did he talk to you about? And they appreciated it because it relieved them from the burden of knowing what to say to me, and it gave me a chance, an outlet, to reach out to them. And I said, expect me to cry. I'm going to cry. Just don't be put off by it. Just keep coming and keep talking, and eventually I'll be better.
0: Now, you talked about your core, recognizing and grabbing a hold of the core of you. Is God part of that core, and how is God part of that core?
1: I think the essential part of the core is the fact that as a believing Christian and believing in the resurrection and believing in life after the resurrection, that there is that sense that this really is not the end. And this can be something that leads to something else. And that, I think, is at the core of that. Plus, your personality is at the core, too. And I happen to be a glass half full personality, and I don't have depressive tendencies. So I'm fortunate in that I'm just able to kick myself and kind of jumpstart myself, too, in times like that.
0: Those who are glass half empty, would they then require more kicking from friends? Is that more important that they have interaction with other people if they're the kind of people that easily depress?
1: It would help enormously if that happened. And I would also suggest having someone professional to talk with who would have, and I'm speaking of a counselor, a grief counselor, or even a community group. If you already belong to a book club, your Sabbath school or Sunday school class at church, share something with them and invite them to give you their perspective so that you're not just one track and only replaying the events and going over the same grooves over and over in your own mind. It's important that you create new things. I didn't start to feel like I really came back to life until maybe 10 months ago. And I don't know why that happened necessarily in that timetable, but all of a sudden I found myself able to take an interest in life again and to notice more about what was going on and to start reaching out to other people in a way that I wasn't able to before when I was so overwhelmed with my own grief.
0: Now, I've been another grieving process of another cousin, and some of the responses I'm getting from other people that knew her are very different from your response. They're saying, where was God? Why didn't God stop it? Why didn't God let that person know not to get on that freeway and not to go driving down that road? Why didn't God stop it? Did you have those questions?
1: I didn't. And again, I don't know why. It's one of those things. When Ray's daughter Karen died,
0: yes,
1: he did not question God either. It was just one of those things where you accept that God does not make choices for us. He gives us the power of choice and lets us make choices. And that is the human condition. I don't believe that God is a puppet master up in the sky pulling strings at random. And I don't think it's his plan for anyone to die. People say, oh, you'll know in the future that why it was God's plan. I don't think so. I think it's just the human condition, and that is where we have to have trust. It's, I don't know, and maybe I'm splitting hairs here with a differentiation between faith, because in faith, yes, I believe in God, but there's also the factor of trust and know that God is leading somewhere. And it may not be where you want to be right now, but there is a destination.
0: Lori Minner is our guest today. She lost her husband, Ray Minner, a couple of years ago. Lori, what would you say in our closing couple minutes here? What would you say to a listener who is leaning forward, hands trembling, listening to the words you're saying right now, who is going through the exact same thing, who is walking through those dark shadows of grief this very moment and is overcome by them? What would you say to that person?
1: Well, that's a big challenge because it's, of course, not the same for any one person, this unique journey. But the important thing that I found in my journey was to just determine, and I believe it was a choice, that every day I would get up, I would walk Monty, my chocolate lab, and I would come home and determine to do one thing that day that I felt needed to be done. I didn't really have a list, but I just determined that that was how I would go about getting through daily life. And yes, there's all the issues of loneliness, of hopelessness, of anger, all of those stages of grief that are so well advertised. And then there's the internal things of taking care of children and taking care of business. And if everything was in his name and you have to go through the process of waiting for the death certificate and changing everything and getting everything over in your name and then going through the agonizing process of continuing to get mail in his name. And every time you read his name on a piece of mail, it just stabs you in the heart again. All of those things that you don't expect until it happens to you, that you don't even think about or consider. And, you know, calling the credit card companies and canceling the card in his name. All, you know, all those silly, mundane, everyday things that just force you to face your reality. All of that just can become an overwhelming ball that just rolls you over. And in some ways, that determination to do one thing every day, cancel one more card, write to one more magazine and cancel the subscription, or go online and take care of things, all of those things, if you can just do one at a time, don't overwhelm yourself and just see if that can help. And don't be afraid to ask for help. If there's someone around who can just come over and sit with you while you make those calls or make them for you, that's just such a blessing.
0: Lori Minner is the Associate Professor of Music and the Orchestra Conductor at Southern Adventist University near Chattanooga. She is my cousin-in-law. She was married to my late cousin, Ray Minner. Lori, thank you so much for sharing your heart today. I know this wasn't easy, but I think that God is going to use what you said today to help people. Thank you so much, Lori.
1: You're very welcome.
0: And listener, until next time, this is Charles Mills along with Lori Minner, inviting you to remain heartwise. Goodbye, everyone. 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
6: Modern creation scientists. This is Ken Ham, and our full-size Noah's Ark is now open in Northern Kentucky. Have you ever heard of an MRI scanner? Well, you probably have. Over a billion MRI scans have been conducted. Countless lives have been saved since this technology was invented. And the inventor is a biblical creationist. Dr. Raymond Damadian is a brilliant scientist. His revolutionary research has helped doctors diagnose patients without needing to cut them open. And he publicly gives all the credit for his discovery and invention to God. Dr. Damadian is just one of many scientists who start with God's word. You see, you don't have to believe in millions of years of naturalistic processes to be a scientist. This is a philosophical, not a scientific idea. Creationists make great scientists.
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8: Now a look at your evening weather on Vacaville Fairfield Christian Talk Radio. Partly sunny today with a high near 85 and lows around 59. Partly sunny tomorrow with a high of 87 and lows around 58. For your Saturday, sunny with a high near 92 and lows around 58. And for Sunday, intermittent clouds with a high near 90 and lows around 59. That's your evening weather on Vacaville Fairfield Christian Talk Radio.
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Also this morning is, where are God's people? Where are God's people? And thirdly, how are we going to reach God's people? Those three points that Matthew again brings out are, who are God's people? Where are God's people? And how are we going to reach God's people? Good questions. We'll take a look at them right after we pray. Father, this morning, please open our eyes and our understanding to Matthew's words. Help us to see where we fit into the story of today. In Jesus' name, amen. Now you have your Bibles there. Look at chapter 1, verses 1 through 17. Just let your eyes sort of scan down through those first 17 verses. Look at them quickly. What do you see there? Take just a moment, glance over the verses. Do you see some names listed there? Some funny names even? Names we're not accustomed to? In those 17 verses, Matthew covers 42 generations. Wow. That's what you're looking at in those first 17 verses. Now let's go back to verse 1. Notice how Matthew begins his book. It says, the book of the generation of Jesus Christ, the son of David, the son of Abraham. Now the Jews, you know, believed in Father Abraham as the father of their spiritual heritage. They also believed that Messiah was to come and reign on David's throne according to Genesis 49 verse 10. Now at the very beginning of his book, this is extremely important, Matthew introduces Jesus Christ as the true son of David, having come from the seed of Abraham. That's very important because he's writing to the Jews that they might understand who Messiah is. Matthew begins in verse 2 with this genealogy. With verse 2, he begins with Abraham, the father of Isaac, and moves on down through the lineage of David to the very generation of Jews to whom he is writing. Now he ends in verse 16. Slip down to verse 16. It says, and Jacob begat Joseph, the husband of Mary, of whom was born Jesus, who is called, present tense, Christ. Not only does Matthew identify Jesus as being the true Messiah according to the lineage of Abraham and David, but he also identifies who God's people are. Notice verse 21. But notice again, and I'd like for you to read aloud with me, if you would, this beautiful passage we read every year. Matthew 1, verse 21. Reading aloud together, it says, and she shall bring forth a son, and thou shalt call his name Jesus, for he shall save his people from their sins. End quote. Now the word Jesus, there in the Greek, literally means Savior. Isn't that interesting? And he is the Savior of his people. Jesus. You see what Matthew's really saying here to the Jews? He's telling his fellow Jews that Jesus is the Messiah, the Savior, the one who has come to save his people. But that's not the only point Matthew's making here. There's another message that he wants his fellow Jews to understand, and that is, let me repeat it again, who God's people really are. Now turn back with me to verse 3. Matthew chapter 1 and verse 3. Look at it carefully. Here Matthew identifies a woman by the name of Tamar. She's a Canaanite. And you know what we've said about Canaanites. She's the daughter-in-law of Judah. In order to maintain her position in the family, after her husband dies, she plays the role of a harlot and seduces her father-in-law, Judah, giving him two sons, both of whom are listed there in verse 3. Now look at verse 5. You'll notice another woman that Matthew identifies.
Her name is Rahab. Rahab was also a Canaanite. Do you remember what we said about Canaanites? Rahab was a Canaanite and was also known as a harlot. After the fall of Jericho, she was united with Israel and as well as with her family, and later became the mother of Boaz, which you can read there in the verse. Then a third woman, if you please, is mentioned in the same verse. Ruth. She's a Moabite. Remember what we said about Moabites? Moabites were connected with the Midianites by nationality and religion. Yet she becomes the grandmother of Jesse and the great-grandmother of King David. Now look at verse 6. The fourth woman that Matthew chooses to identify is simply called the wife of Uriah. But this is none other than Bathsheba, the wife of Uriah the Hittite. And you know what the Bible says about Hittites. Same as the Canaanites. And also the Moabites. And so it is that Bathsheba, the wife of Uriah the Hittite, after her husband is murdered, and you know by whom, she becomes the wife of King David and the mother of Solomon. Do you see what Matthew is saying to his fellow Jews? This is heavy stuff. Four Gentile women, three of questionable backgrounds, are listed in the genealogy of Jesus, their Messiah. Ooh, makes you almost shiver, doesn't it? Especially if you're a Jew. Now, Matthew included them here, beloved, to show that it was these kinds of people that are counted as, hear me now, God's people along with the Jews, and that Jesus came so that he might save them as well. Amen. That was good enough just to come in here today, wasn't it? Now listen to this significant statement. It's taken from a little book called Christ Object Lessons, page 290. Quote, this sort of summarizes everything I've just said. The children of Israel occupy all the territory which God appointed them. Those nations that rejected the worship and service of the true God were to be dispossessed. In other words, the bees were after them, moving them right along. You follow that? God's plan was not to sever heads. God's plan was not to run through with the sword. God's plan was to send little busy bees and just move them on out as Israel's border continued to expand. Now reading on. But it was God's purpose that by the revelation of his character through Israel, men should be drawn to him. Drawn to him, not pushed away, drawn to him. To all nation was to be given. Through the teaching of the sacrificial service, Christ was to be uplifted before the nations, and all who would look unto him should live. All who, like Rahab the Canaanite and Ruth the Moabitess, turned from idolatry to the worship of the true God, were to unite themselves with his chosen people. As the numbers of Israel increased, they were to enlarge their borders until, listen to this, until their kingdom should embrace the world. Amen. God's plan was to save the world. Now this concept of Jesus Christ being the Savior of the world is amplified in the Gospel according to John, where he records the world's favorite Bible text. And what is it? John 3:16. Let me amplify it for you this morning from the Amplified Bible. Listen carefully to it again. It says, "For God so greatly loved and dearly prized the world that he even gave up his only begotten unique Son, so that whoever believes in, trusts in, clings to, relies on, shall not perish, come to destruction, be lost, but have eternal, everlasting life." Amen. In other words, beloved, in one simple sentence, the greatest heart longing of Jesus is to save the world, of which you and I are a part. Now, Matthew's second point of importance is in the question, where
are God's people.

Turn with me, if you would, to Matthew chapter 4. We're getting now into his book, Matthew chapter 4, beginning with verse 12. Here Matthew identifies the place where Jesus first begins his public ministry. In other words, Jesus goes to where his people are. He's just come from the wilderness of temptation, has just been baptized by John, and now begins his public ministry. And notice what it says in Matthew 4, verses 12 through 16. Here Matthew doesn't want the Jews to miss this point. Matthew 4, verse 12. Now when Jesus had heard that John was cast into prison, decreasing that Christ might increase, Jesus departed into Galilee. Into where? Galilee. And leaving Nazareth, he came and dwelt in Capernaum, which is upon the sea coast in the borders of Zebulun and Naphtali, that it might be fulfilled which was spoken by Isaiah the prophet, saying, verse 15, the land Zebulun and the land of Naphtali, by the way of the sea, beyond Jordan, Galilee of the what? Gentiles. Those aren't Jews. Okay? The people which sat in darkness saw great light, and to them which sat in the region and sprung up among the Gentiles. Who was the light? Jesus was the light. Where did he go? To the Gentiles. Now, according to Matthew, it's evident that Jesus began his ministry in Galilee of the Gentiles. That's an actual quote. Again, Matthew wanted to show early on in his book that Jesus had a concern for those outside the traditional circle of Jewish concern. Is that clear? Now, the third point that Matthew addresses in his book is the question of how are we going to reach God's people? Turn with me to Matthew 28. Very last part of his book, his little P.S., all ties together from Matthew 1 right through chapter 28. And we're going to take a look at verse 16. Matthew 28, verse 16. Here in his last chapter, Matthew takes his readers full circle right back where they started. And notice what he records in Matthew 28, verse 16. Then the 11 disciples went away into Galilee, into a mountain where Jesus had appointed them. And when they saw him, they worshipped him. But some doubted. Did you catch that? Beloved, some still worship God. And some still doubt. Reading on. Matthew's trying. Here, follow me for a moment. Matthew is trying here in verse 16 to bring his fellow Jews along with him back to Galilee, to a mountain, if you please, that looked beyond their borders into the Gentile world, into a world that had traditionally been outside their concern. He acknowledges that some worship and some doubt. But it's here on the mountain, I'm suggesting, overlooking the world beyond, that Jesus answers the final point of Matthew's concern. How are we going to reach God's people? To this question, Jesus himself responds in verse 18. All power, cut that, Don, all power is given unto me in heaven and in earth. Do you lack power this morning? Yeah, I do. With me, I can do nothing. But with Christ, there's nothing we cannot do. All power, Jesus says, is given unto me in heaven and earth. Therefore, the Great Commission now, he says, you men, go. Go where? They're standing on the mountain, overlooking the world symbolically. And Jesus says, now, go. Go ye therefore and teach what? All nations, baptizing them in the name of the Father and of the Son and of the Holy Ghost, teaching them to observe all things whatsoever I have commanded you. And lo, I, the one who has all power, I am with you always, even unto the end of the world. Has the world gone away? No.

0: Psalm 127.
1: Except the Lord build the house, they labor in vain that build it. Except the Lord keep the city, the watchman waketh but in vain. It is vain for you to rise up early, to sit up late, to eat the bread of sorrows. For so he giveth his beloved sleep. Lo, children are an heritage of the Lord, and the fruit of the womb is his reward. As arrows are in the hand of a mighty man, so are children of the youth. Happy is the man that hath his quiver full of them. They shall not be ashamed, but they shall speak with the enemies in the gate.
0: Psalm 128.
2: Blessed is everyone that feareth the Lord, that walketh in his ways. For thou shalt eat the labor of thine hands. Happy shalt thou be, and it shall be well with thee. Thy wife shall be as a fruitful vine by the sides of thine house. Thy children like olive plants round about thy table. Behold, that thus shall the man be blessed that feareth the Lord. The Lord shall bless thee out of Zion, and thou shalt see the good of Jerusalem all the days of thy life. Yea, thou shalt see thy children's children, and peace upon Israel.
3: But the fruit of the Spirit is love, joy, peace, long-suffering, gentleness, goodness, faith, meekness, temperance. Against such there is no law.
4: For thousands of years, Satan has fought to hold control of this earth. But now God's plan for its creation has been fulfilled. Trust in his plan and have faith that he is in control.
5: Now a look at your evening weather on Vacaville Fairfield Christian Talk Radio. Partly sunny today with a high near 85 and lows around 59. Partly sunny tomorrow with a high of 87 and lows around 58. For your Saturday, sunny with a high near 92 and lows around 58. And for Sunday, intermittent clouds with a high near 90 and lows around 59. That's your evening weather on Vacaville Fairfield Christian Talk Radio.
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0: does go off. So highly processed food doesn't go off, and it has to contain toxic compounds to allow it to not go off. So these include, for example, damaged fats, exactly the opposite of what these fats are. No antioxidants, which is exactly the opposite of these foods that are brightly colored. In addition, preservatives, flavorants, and additives, none of which support gut health or support brain health. So we want to avoid them at all costs, because processed food damages the gut in a number of different ways. Firstly, it doesn't support the proliferation of the good bacteria that we need. Now, why do we need good bacteria? We need good bacteria, not just to break our food down, but to keep that beautiful gut lining working really well. Let's think about that gut lining like a bridge. If the bridge is really robust and strong, the correct nutrients will be able to cross over that bridge into the bloodstream, and the toxins won't be able to get in. The bridge will be of pristine quality. That's the gut lining. So processed foods damage the bacteria that impact that gut lining. And of course, stress impacts our gut lining, because too much cortisol, which is a stress hormone, damages the bacteria and the gut lining. When people are stressed, they naturally gravitate to highly refined foods. Why? Because those kinds of foods give us a quick hit in energy and also allow the body to produce endogenous opioids, which calm us down for a period of time. Not a long time, just a little bit of time. So people gravitate to those kinds of foods because it becomes a habitual response. What happens then? Then we've got blood glucose that's going up and down. That affects the brain because the brain needs a stable supply of energy. What happens as well? We feel less energy naturally. So we keep on going back to those kinds of foods, and that affects our sleep. And interestingly, even sleep, or should I say sleep deprivation, damages the gut lining. And it's interesting how researchers discovered this, because they first noticed this in rodents and they said, wow, that's really interesting. But how do we go and deprive human beings from sleep? And obviously there was a smart researcher on the team who said, hold on a second, let's see what happens to the gut bacteria of people that do a lot of traveling, who suffer from jet lag. And when they looked at the gut bacteria of these jet lag patients or clients, they discovered, guess what? Even after just one night of disturbed sleep and less sleep than the person needed, the gut bacteria became damaged. It wasn't in the correct ratio anymore. We lost a lot of good bacteria. So refined foods, stress, and sleep all impact how this beautiful balance works within our gut lining and within the bacteria. Mm.
1: So, Delia, we know that refined and processed foods are not good for the gut. What foods then are good for the gut?
0: Well, fortunately, we're surrounded by them here, Gary.
1: Okay.
0: So these are unrefined foods. You can see
1: natural foods.
0: Natural foods. Great fiber, great color, full of antioxidants, great carbohydrates, and even great protein and great fats in our chia and our hemp and our flax seeds. These foods don't just provide the nutrients, i.e. the vitamins and the minerals that the gut needs to stay healthy. They obviously supply other compounds like the good fats and the protein and the carbs for energy. All of these nutrients from these kinds of superfoods find their way into our bloodstream by crossing that bridge, that gut lining, that barrier. And when they find their way into the bloodstream, they travel throughout the body, supplying all those nutrients and also supplying energy to our greediest organ, our brain. So when we don't eat these kinds of foods, our brain actually becomes deficient in the kinds of foods that it needs, not just for its structure and function, which the fats and the protein provide, but also because of the vitamins and the minerals that are required to keep the brain functioning, because they are required to make neurotransmitters. The challenge we have, though, you know, we've spoken about the gut lining being a bridge or like a bridge. We have a similar kind of bridge between our body and our brain, and we call that the blood-brain barrier. And the blood-brain barrier is very similar to the gut lining in that it is very sensitive and becomes damaged from toxins and pathogens. So let's imagine that we've got all this wonderful nutrients and we're trying to absorb them, and our gut lining isn't working really well. So some toxins and pathogens find their way into the bloodstream. Then we have the blood-brain barrier that's trying to keep them out. Unfortunately, those same pathogens and toxins that have damaged the gut lining and are now in our bloodstream

0: as men, we think of lions. We think of strong, decisive, and leader, and the big mane, and the powerful.
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0: But as men, we need to be tender. Yeah. We need to be vulnerable. We need to be in touch with our emotions, and we need to be understanding and vulnerable and present. And that's so much of what we think is it's such a cool combination of when to be one and when to be the other. And how do you show up, you know, tender in your heart and relationships, but also this lion and competition and what we need to do.
2: And the lion is only the lion we think of when it's threatened or when it's hunting for its family. The rest of the time, it's like nudging their cubs and with the pride and relaxing and staying healthy.
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3: Now a look at your evening weather on Vacaville Fairfield Christian Talk Radio. Partly sunny today with a high near 85 and lows around 59. Partly sunny tomorrow with a high of 87 and lows around 58. For your Saturday, sunny with a high near 92 and lows around 58. And for Sunday, intermittent clouds with a high near 90 and lows around 59. That's your evening weather on Vacaville Fairfield Christian Talk Radio.
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0: You've got questions? God has answers, and they're all found in the Bible. Welcome to God's Treasure Chest. I'm Charles Mills. Let's see what's hiding in God's Word today.
1: Why do we need to go to school?
0: If you lived on a tiny island where food grew wild, there were caves in which to set up housekeeping, and watching the waves splash onto the shore was your idea of a good time, you wouldn't have to go to school. Living any other way takes money. To earn money, you get a job. To get a job that pays a half-decent salary, you need an education. To get an education, you have to go to guess where. If you plan on living at home, sponging off mom or dad for the rest of your life, go ahead and drop out. If all you desire to know is what television throws in your face, forget your studies. But don't even think about owning anything like, a car or clothes. Christians regard attending school as good stewardship. God gave us brains, talents, and dreams. Learning new things expands our minds, sharpens our skills, and makes realistic dreams come true. Knowledge is a great weapon for fighting Satan, too. So sit yourself down, pull back your shoulders, sharpen your pencil, and attack your homework. The Treasure Chest says, "Study to show thyself approved unto God, a workman that needeth not to be ashamed." 2 Timothy 2:15.
1: We do have a math test tomorrow. Gotta go.
0: If you'd like to learn more about God and His amazing treasure chest, write for your free kids-only Bible course. The address is Treasure Chest, P.O. Box 53055, Los Angeles, California, 90053. Discover the many answers waiting for you in God's treasure chest.
2: And when he had called the people unto him with his disciples also, he said unto them, "Whosoever will come after me, let him deny himself, and take up his cross, and follow me. For whosoever will save his life shall lose it. But whosoever shall lose his life for my sake and the gospel's, the same shall save it. For what shall it profit a man if he shall gain the whole world, and lose his own soul?
3: For God so loved the world, that he gave his only begotten Son, that whosoever believeth in him should not perish, but have everlasting life.
4: For whosoever shall call upon the name of the Lord shall be saved."
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8: Now a look at your morning weather on Vacaville Fairfield Christian Talk Radio. Partly sunny today with a high near 84 and lows around 59. Partly sunny tomorrow with a high of 87 and lows around 58. For your Sunday, sunny with a high near 92 and lows around 58. And for Monday, intermittent clouds with a high near 90 and lows around 59. That's your morning weather on Vacaville Fairfield Christian Talk Radio.
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time to pull back. This is the time to be bold, to continue forward, and to be a witness as God has called you to be. Because my imprisonment is a sign that the devil does not like what we're doing. And so he encourages us. Verse 3, he says, I thank God whom I serve, as did my ancestors, with a clear conscience, as I remember you constantly in my prayers, night and day. Paul lifts us up in prayer. He lifts his fellow brethren up in prayer. The Holy Spirit is behind what we're doing. That's part of the calling. The Holy Spirit is like our bosom buddy that moves with us through this life to help us recognize these plentiful witnessing opportunities that God gives to us and helps us

Here in Geneva, the Reformers' Wall commemorates the role that this city played in the Protestant Reformation. The city became a refuge for many of the hunted reformers of Western Europe. John Knox from Scotland spent several years here, and the Protestants of Holland and Spain and the Huguenots from France all sought refuge here in the city, but then carried the gospel from here elsewhere. Indeed, this city has often been referred to as the Protestant Rome. The city publicly accepted the Reformed faith on the 21st of May, 1536. And while Farrell was a key player in the Reformation here, it was Calvin that would make this city famous. Some have referred to Calvin as the international reformer. Such was his influence beyond the boundaries of the city limits. The central idea that Calvin developed was that a consistent and coherent theological system could be derived and defended on the basis of the Bible. Calvin's greatest legacy was arguably not any doctrine, but rather a demonstration of how the Bible could serve as a foundation of a stable understanding of Christian belief and structures. Another key thing that Calvin did for this city was founding the University of Geneva in 1559. Calvin had a huge sway of influence over the notable men and women of that time in the 1600s. His influence spread to England, Scotland, France, Germany. It was far-reaching. In fact, from this city, over 1,700 preachers were sent out to France alone. 1,785 congregations were formed in the country of France. And the preachers that were trained here had to secretly make their way over to France. They used an underground network system, similar to the one used by the French during the resistance in World War II. They would sneak across the border and they would make their way from house to house until they reached their place of work in the country of France. One of the greatest things to happen here in Geneva was the publishing of the Geneva Bible, the first English version that had numbered verses in it. The theme of the Reformation here in Geneva was post tenebrax lux, meaning after darkness light. And truly, a lesson we can learn from the Reformation here was that when God's word is studied, when it is read, it takes the darkness of our minds away and brings light. May we study God's word. May we spend time in God's word, that the darkness of our minds may be removed by the light of God's word.

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0: This is John MacArthur inviting you to join me for Portraits of Grace. One of the great privileges we have as believers is to suffer for Christ. That certainly was Moses' perspective. In spite of living 1,500 years before Christ, Moses considered the reproach of Christ greater riches than the treasures of Egypt, for he was looking to the true reward. You see, Moses decided to turn his back on Pharaoh's household and identify with God's suffering people because he knew that suffering for Christ was far better than enjoying the riches of Egypt. And as long as you are living a godly life, there will come a time when you will be persecuted for Christ's sake, so be prepared. When that time comes, follow Moses' example of faith and courage, knowing that God will be your shield and your reward. This is John MacArthur, trusting your lives are portraits of grace.
1: Now a look at your morning weather on Vacaville Fairfield Christian Talk Radio. Partly sunny today with a high near 84 and lows around 59. Partly sunny tomorrow with a high of 87 and lows around 58. For your Sunday, sunny with a high near 92 and lows around 58. And for Monday, intermittent clouds with a high near 90 and lows around 59. That's your morning weather on Vacaville Fairfield Christian Talk Radio.
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0: You've been listening to It Is Written, presented by Pastor John Bradshaw. We hope you have been blessed and that your faith in God has been renewed. 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
2: Fences are made up of two things, posts and wire. Wire is like the moral fabric of society, but moral fabric, like wire, doesn't do much good if it isn't held up, and that's what people are supposed to do. If a fence isn't maintained, sooner or later the wire ends up on the ground covered by weeds and grass. The longer it stays there, the harder it is to get up. You say, there's a fence on that property? Oh yeah, and when you checked it out, there was a fence all right. Nothing but a half mile of broken posts and downed wire. You say your country is God-fearing? Oh yeah, says so right on our money, and God we trust. While it's true there are many God-fearing people in this country, our nation as a whole is not God-fearing. The family structure is weak, adultery that big of a deal, and through the media we pump garbage into our living rooms. Folks, let's face it, America has let the wire down. It's time to lift it again. This is Rod Bieber with Seed Time and Harvest.
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4: 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Partly sunny today with a high near 84 and lows around 59. Partly sunny tomorrow with a high of 87 and lows around 58. For your Sunday, sunny with a high near 92 and lows around 58. And for Monday, intermittent clouds with a high near 90 and lows around 59. That's your morning weather on Vacaville Fairfield Christian Talk Radio.
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3: Now a look at your morning weather on Vacaville Fairfield Christian Talk Radio. Partly sunny today with a high near 84 and lows around 59. Partly sunny tomorrow with a high of 87 and lows around 58. For your Sunday, sunny with a high near 92 and lows around 58. And for Monday, intermittent clouds with a high near 90 and lows around 59. That's your morning weather on Vacaville Fairfield Christian Talk Radio.
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still bless your life by delaying your footsteps. You didn't hear what I said. He will comfort you by opening a door, and then he can comfort you by closing a door. I'll never forget that. A lady I heard her pray, "Lord, I saw this young man, and I prayed, Lord, please give me this young man. And then when I got him, I started praying, Lord, please take him away." God will comfort you by closing some doors in your life. He'll keep you back from danger and keep you in the harbor of safety. Sometimes your enemies will try to demote you, and God will step right in and promote you. Because, oh, hallelujah, sometimes he'll promote you just to comfort you. Sometimes you can get so discouraged by what people are doing to you. God has to step in and promote you and bring you comfort. It's easy to trust God when there's no difficulty. But when there's trouble, I'm glad the Bible says that the God of all comfort will comfort you. He'll comfort you when there is sickness in your house. He'll comfort you when death visits your door. He will comfort you. All kinds of people turn on you and get weak and fickle on you. Crushed by unexpected events, Paul was able to write this because he found himself disappointed with the people in the church. Are you listening to me? Paul found himself, brothers and sisters, crushed by how the Corinthians were treating him. And that's why he wrote, hallelujah, to them, "Grace be to you, peace from God our Father. Blessed be God, the Father of our Lord Jesus, the Father of mercies and the God of all comfort." Even Paul needed a little comforting. Whenever you work for the church, I can guarantee you there will come a moment when you will need some comforting. Are you listening to me? As a pastor, I too have found God will comfort you. He'll comfort you in the hospital. He'll comfort you at the funeral home. He'll comfort you in the crucible of life. Comfort you anytime, anywhere. That's what the Holy Spirit does. He's the paraclete. He's the comforter. And God does not just comfort by kissing the bruises. Amen. It's one thing to have comfort when the sun is shining and people are patting you on the back. But God comforts you when trouble rises and circumstances try to crush you. God never promised to remove the difficulties and the problems, but he said that he will be there to comfort us. Amen. He said, "I am the God of comfort, and the world would sink in despair were there no God of comfort. I could not handle this life were it not for the Spirit of God and the comfort that God brings." Amen. Blessed be God, even the Father of our Lord Jesus, who comforteth us in all our tribulation, that we may be able to comfort them which are in trouble. You know, sometimes it's hard to know who will be with you in the swelling of the Jordan. Sometimes it's hard to know who will stoop down to serve you, comfort you when you're lying broken. The God of all comfort, I want you to know, he'll be there for you. Amen. There are some people in the church right now, who are listening to my voice. You took a dark turn in your life, took you down a dangerous road,

0: against your parents' judgment, you decided to marry. You were warned that he was wild and dangerous, but you like a little excitement. Amen. You ended up bruised, battered, bewildered, broken. Perhaps you know one of those walking wounded. Maybe you're one yourself. Took a wrong turn, took you down a long road of pain and misery. And you know, one wrong turn could take you down a road where men and devils are laying wait for you. Have mercy, Jesus. In life, friends will mislead you. You got to pray. Ask God to lead you. Each time you walk out of the door, if you're not praying, heavenly angels are not your companions. You are asking for trouble. The devil is a liar. He is a bandit. He is a thief. He wants to steal your destiny. He wants to steal the future God has prepared for you. He is laying wait around the bend to ambush you and entice you. He waits for people who are prayerless. I can't count the many times I've been ambushed along life's Jericho road. And if you've ever failed the Lord, you know what it's like. You ever failed Jesus? Huh? You ever found yourself naked and humiliated? The God of all comfort will comfort you. Have you ever searched for peace and couldn't find it? You ever searched for joy, true joy, couldn't find it? Many of you know what you're going to go through, and you don't want to be there alone. What I want to do, Lord, I do not. The very thing I hate, that I do. Have you ever been there? I'm dying out here, Lord. The very things I don't want to do, I do. Deep down within me, in my inward parts, in my lower nature, there's a war going on. I need you, Lord, to comfort me. Jesus left his comfort and the glory of his own home, and he found you broken, ready to die. But thank God today he came to your rescue. Hallelujah. He's come to your rescue. He was bold. He was valiant. He was courageous. He gave his life so you could be free. He didn't ask you how foolish you were. He just placed his arm around you. And I'm here to tell you, someone said, love lifted me. He's a tender, compassionate friend. When I moaned in the night season, my Savior was there. When I cried tears, he's been there. When I could only see dark shadows, Jesus has been there. He told me that as long as I'm in his care, that my debt of sin would be paid. Hallelujah. Now, I may not be completely whole, but because of Jesus, I'm on my way. Amen. Now, you are, I don't know who you are this morning, but you need God to comfort you in your trial. The Apostle Paul thanked God for the comfort that was given to him. He reflected the blessing upon others. In other words, if you want God to comfort you, you are going to have to comfort others. I said, you're going to have to comfort others if you want God to comfort you. Amen? Those who are in need of consolation, they must comfort others. Amen. God has blessed you. He has comforted you. Let's look at that text again. Let's look at it one more time before we close. 1 Corinthians chapter 1. 2 Corinthians chapter 1. Blessed be God, even the Father of our Lord Jesus Christ, the Father of mercies, the God of all comfort, who comforteth us in all our tribulation, so that what? We may be able to comfort those which are in what? Any trouble. Why do you think God has been comforting you? He's teaching you another language. See, when you go through a dark experience, you learn to speak a language. You didn't hear what I just said. God gives you the ability to comfort others with the same comfort that he comforted you. Let me tell you about little Jolene. The day Jolene learned that her little baby brother was deaf, little Jolene cried and cried herself to sleep. Her mother whispered, "Don't blame God, Jolene. His ways are above our ways, and we ought to trust him when we don't understand." "Come," said mother, "let's hurry. We don't want to miss the parade that's coming through town." And at the parade, the people were standing 3 deep in front of little Jolene and her family. And little Jolene squatted down, peered through the legs of the people in front of her. "Mama," she said, "it sure would be better if I could see the parade all together instead of one row at a time." Suddenly, Jolene felt 2 strong arms from her father swoop her up, placed her on his shoulders. Little Jolene started clapping her hands. She said, "Daddy, now I can see the whole parade." And as they walked home, Jolene's dad said, "Jolene, life is a lot like a parade. And we are like little children. We can only see one day at a time. But God, he sees the whole parade." Hallelujah. He sees the past, the present, and the future. And the God of all comfort will comfort you. He will come and give you just what you need right at the moment you need it. Now, I don't know who you are, but the Lord knew that you needed the confidence that no matter what you were going through, God would comfort you.
1: 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If you would like to obtain an audio copy of the message or to get more information about the messages you hear here on The More Abundant Life, please visit the Seabrook Church website at seabrooksda.org.
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3: One of the highest beauty titles in the world is for Miss Universe, but the most beautiful creature in the universe has never received the prize. I'll be back in a moment with the amazing facts about the most misunderstood beauty prize winner in history.

We're going to take a look at Hebrews chapter 4, beginning in verse 15. For we do not have a high priest who cannot sympathize with our weaknesses, but was in all points tempted as we are, yet without sin. Let us therefore come boldly to the throne of grace, that we may obtain mercy and find grace to help in time of need. For quite a while now, I've been living on a vegan diet, which makes traveling a really interesting exercise. I've discovered that not very many airport restaurants offer vegan alternatives. Pretty much everything is loaded with meat or eggs or cheese. So a lot of times I just buy a few apples or bananas and make do until I can find something more substantial later on in the trip. And as I was sitting in the airplane thinking about this the other day, all of a sudden it occurred to me. I wonder what it was really like for Jesus to come and live in our sinful world as a human being. You and I have been steeped in sin for so long that we don't even recognize sin half the time. But Jesus was the sinless Lamb of God. Every day he was faced with all kinds of choices that we don't even think about making. It'd kind of be like a vegan stuck in an airport. The whole world does sinful stuff every day without even thinking about it, and there must have been times when Jesus simply had to abstain from everything that was going on. As he grew up, there must have been times when his friends were indulging in stuff that just wasn't an option for the Son of God. There must have been moments when everybody laughed at something inappropriate, but laughing at obscenity or suffering or pain wasn't an option for Jesus. When the first Adam ventured out into the world was perfect and so was he. When the second Adam, as the Bible calls Jesus, when he ventured out into the world, it had been utterly contaminated by thousands of years of sin. The whole human race was weaker, less able to resist. And it's that world that Jesus had to live in, our world. And the Bible says he never caved in, not even once. As Christians, we're also like vegans in an airport, if you stop to think about it. We live in a world that simply doesn't honor God. And a lot of things the world does every day simply are not options for us. We really can't watch the same TV shows or engage in the same recreational activities. We can't feed our minds with the same information or laugh at the same jokes. And so sometimes the only option left is to wait, to skip the meal altogether and just wait until you can get to someplace better. I know it means discomfort sometimes, but the thing that keeps us going is the fact that Jesus endured this planet and he made it. And now he throws the door of the throne room of God wide open for us and he says, listen, if you're having a tough time of it, just ask me. I'll get you through it. And hang in there, because when you get to the end of the line, there's a massive banquet coming. You're about to move into a place where everything is always an option. And you know, to me, when I think about it that way, it sounds like waiting patiently for heaven is going to prove to be a better way to live.

In the 7th century, Iona was a well-equipped university. It was making a huge impact both here in the British Isles and further afield. England as a country did not exist then. It was split into different regions or areas. And the local king, King Oswald of Northumbria, sent a message to Iona requesting that a missionary be sent here. Aidan, who had been trained in Iona, was sent down here, and when he arrived, he requested of the king if he could set up his training school here on the island of Lindisfarne.

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1: 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Is the Protestant Reformation finished? Today's show is part two of an 8-episode series dealing with this important issue. 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We also have a brand new book titled, Is the Reformation Finished? Right now, let's dive into our topic for today. The world has recently celebrated the 500th anniversary of the Protestant Reformation. Now, the Reformation began in earnest on October 31, 1517, when Martin Luther nailed 95 theses, or really 95 protests, on a church door in Germany. Luther's initial written protest

dealt with indulgences. But as the Reformation progressed, the Reformers found themselves at odds with Rome on numerous issues, such as the legitimacy of tradition as a source of theological truth, transubstantiation, and the Immaculate Conception and exaltation of Mary. The Reformers also eventually discarded many other aspects of Roman Christianity, such as the veneration of saints and the role and function of the human priesthood. However, as we discovered in Part 1, all of these issues were secondary to the fundamental issue surrounding the Reformation, and that fundamental issue was the question of spiritual authority. Did Jesus Christ grant ruling authority over the church to the disciple Peter? Is the Bishop of Rome or the Pope truly the successor of the disciple Peter? And if this is so, does the Pope then have absolute spiritual authority over the Word of God and the means by which salvation is granted to people? Rome's answer to all of these questions was, simply put, yes, yes, and yes. The Reformers, however, eventually disagreed with Rome's conclusion on all of these issues. They declared that the Bible, not church tradition or the Pope, has final say in matters of faith and salvation. Sola Scriptura, or the Bible alone, defined the Protestant appeal to the Bible as the final spiritual authority on earth. Another motto of the Reformers was Solus Christus, which means through Christ alone. And this struck at the second big battlefield regarding papal authority, the debate on justification. Now, justification is a legal term. Think of it as the opposite of condemnation. Today, we might compare justification to being acquitted of a crime. When a person is justified, God no longer considers them guilty for the sins that they have committed, for the judgment which came from one offense resulted in condemnation. But the free gift, which came from many offenses, resulted in justification. That's Romans 5, verse 16. On this point, Catholics and Protestants agree. What has separated them for half a millennium is the explanation of how justification is accomplished in a person's life. The biblical doctrine of justification is inseparably linked to the authority and priesthood of Jesus Christ. Shortly before he ascended to heaven, Jesus told his disciples in Matthew 28, verse 18, "All authority is given to me in heaven and on earth." The book of Hebrews explains what Jesus did with this authority after his ascension to heaven. He became humanity's high priest. According to Hebrews chapter 4, verse 14, "Seeing then that we have a great high priest who has passed through the heavens, Jesus the Son of God, let us hold fast our confession." The Bible even identifies where in heaven Jesus serves as high priest, in the heavenly sanctuary. Hebrews chapter 8, verses 1 and 2 say, "We have such a high priest who is seated at the right hand of the throne of the majesty in the heavens, a minister of the sanctuary and of the true tabernacle, which the Lord erected, and not man." In the Old Testament sacrificial services, a priest was required to make the animal sacrifices valid, for only priests were allowed to carry the blood into the holy places of the tabernacle as an atonement for sin. Without a priest, forgiveness was impossible, and the guilt of sin remained. The entire system of animal sacrifices and human priests, however, was in itself of absolutely no value to save. For according to Hebrews 9, verse 9, they, that is the sacrifices, cannot make him who performed the service perfect. Instead, their purpose was to point forward to Jesus Christ. Now, just like the Old Testament earthly priests carried the sacrificial blood into the earthly sanctuary, the Bible says that Jesus entered heaven's sanctuary as humanity's high priest through the merits of his own blood. Hebrews 9, verse 12 says, "Not with the blood of goats and calves, but with his own blood he entered the most holy place once for all, having obtained eternal redemption." When a person repents of sin, they are, according to the Bible, justified by his blood. That's Romans 5, verse 9. But that justification doesn't stop with forgiveness. Christ's role as high priest gives him authority to apply the righteous merits of his blood to the lives of repentant sinners, so that they now have his power to overcome temptation and sin. According to Hebrews chapter 9, verse 14, "How much more shall the blood of Christ, who through the eternal Spirit offered himself without spot to God, cleanse your conscience from dead works to serve the living God?" This is the end result of justification. It's a legal declaration of forgiveness that is backed up by a transformed life. And the key, the linchpin, the keystone
to biblical justification is the authority of Jesus Christ and his authority that he has as humanity's high priest. And according to the Bible, after Jesus rose from the dead and returned to heaven, he began serving as our high priest in heaven's sanctuary. Now, the key to biblical justification then rests in the blood of Jesus Christ that he shed on the cross. Hebrews 9, verse 22 says, "Without the shedding of blood, there is no remission of sin." Now, some people object to the idea that redemption of the human race require the death of the Son of God, and they insist that this idea is really more pagan than Christian. Now, let's just think about this for a few moments. First, it is true that numberless pagan deities have demanded blood sacrifices of their human victims throughout human history. But to equate these sacrifices with the death of Jesus Christ, it misses the point completely. Pagan blood sacrifices have always been offered for one of two primary reasons. First, to appease an angry deity, or second, to gain merit and earn salvation. And isn't it interesting that both of these concepts have found their way into Christianity, or at least in the arguments of those that reject Christianity? What does the Bible actually say about these ideas? Let's start with the last one first, the idea that a blood sacrifice will earn merit with an angry deity. One Bible verse is all that is needed to show that, as far as the God of the Bible is concerned, no one can earn their salvation or gain merit through any kind of sacrifice. Ephesians chapter 2, verses 8 and 9 say, "For by grace are you saved through faith, and that not of yourselves. It is the gift of God, not of works, lest any man should boast." Now, there are many other Bible passages that speak to this same point, but this is enough here. No person can earn salvation, even through something as monumental as offering a human sacrifice, even themselves. This is why the Protestant Reformers clung to their model of sola fide, through faith alone. What about that second point? The Bible nowhere teaches that blood sacrifices appease an angry God, and this is because the Bible teaches that God does not hate us, but he actually loves us. John 3, verse 16 says, "For God so loved the world that he gave his only begotten Son, that whosoever believeth in him should not perish, but have eternal life." The biblical reality is that God loved fallen humanity enough to sacrifice himself so that we could be redeemed or have a second probation. You see, the Bible says all have sinned, and because of this, every human being is under a death penalty. Romans 6, verse 23 says that the wages of sin is death. In other words, the law of God requires the death of all those who sin, which unfortunately includes all of us. Now, some people ask, why couldn't God just change his law to allow sinners to be saved? Wouldn't that be the simple way to do it? Why require the death of the sinner? Let's just think about that for a moment. How much would you enjoy living in a country where the laws allowed convicted criminals to go free without any repercussion? Would anybody be safe? Would anybody even want to live there? Would any other country consider this country a legitimate government? Of course not. And the same holds true in the spiritual realm. In order for God's government to be fair, to be just, and to be safe, there must be a penalty for sin. But here is the amazing part. God is love. He's not like the pagan deities that need to be appeased or enticed to give blessings and protection. Quite the opposite. God is love, and so he said, "I will pay the price of sin myself. I will send my Son, who is fully God, to earth as a baby. He will grow into a man and then take upon himself the guilt of every sin ever committed on earth. Then he will die on a Roman cross and pay the penalty for sin. Then he will take his blood and enter heaven's sanctuary and become humanity's high priest in heaven. Only the one that died for them could become their priest. And this is why the Protestant Reformers clung to their motto of solus Christus, or Christ alone. According to the Bible, God regards as perfect every person that repents and asks forgiveness for their sins, and then puts their faith and trust in Jesus Christ. It's really ingenious. God's law and his government are upheld, and at the same time, Christ's righteousness covers your sins and you are justified. It's called justification. It's really an incredible plan, and it all rests on the authority of Jesus Christ as high priest in heaven. This is why the Bible teaches that salvation comes only through Jesus Christ and his priestly ministration.
Acts 4 verse 12 says, "Neither is there salvation in any other, for there is no other name under heaven given among men by which we must be saved." Justification comes through the authority of Christ's priesthood and is available to all people individually through faith in Christ. This is the basic doctrine of justification taught by Luther and the other reformers. In his book, On the Papacy in Rome, Martin Luther wrote, "Christ is a spiritual internal priest, for he is seated in heaven and intercedes for us as a priest. He teaches internally, in the heart, and does what a priest is supposed to do between God and us." Now, in the Roman Catholic tradition, in Roman Catholic doctrine, justification likewise rests on the authority of the priesthood. But in practicality, it's a human priesthood with the Pope as its head. In the Catholic system, justification is sacerdotal, that is, it requires the ministration of priests who administer sacraments. Now, what are sacraments? They are, quote, "external, visible ceremonies by which certain graces are conferred on men." That's from Daniel Kennedy in the Catholic Encyclopedia, the article on sacraments. At the Council of Trent, it was confirmed that the sacraments have then first the power of sanctifying when one uses them. Participation in the sacraments is essential for salvation. In the words of Pope Francis, God, quote, "gives us salvation through the sacraments." In the Roman Catholic system, therefore, justification is available only through the authority of the Church, because only the Pope and priests can administer the sacraments, which are, again, essential to salvation. According to the book, The Canons and Decrees of the Sacred and Ecumenical Council of Trent, quote, "the priesthood claimed the right of deciding the eternal destiny of every mortal man. This right was exercised through the sacraments, declared to be the necessary channels of grace and eternal life. Apart from these sacraments, it was taught, there can be no forgiveness of sins and no entrance into the fellowship of Christ. The priest alone has authority to administer them. Moreover, his administration invariably makes them efficient." Taking the Catholic doctrine of justification to its logical end, Pope Boniface VIII in 1302 declared, quote, "Furthermore, we declare, we proclaim, we define that it is absolutely necessary for salvation that every human creature be subject to the Roman pontiff," end quote. In the Roman Catholic system, justification and human salvation had everything to do with church authority. Here's how it worked. Medieval Europe was feudalistic. Maybe you remember studying about this in elementary school. Each level of society was controlled and protected by the level above. Absolute fidelity and obedience to one's lord or master was expected. And the bonds between a vassal or servant and his or her lord were permanent and inflexible. And the authority of lord over vassal was absolute. Now, for a vassal or servant to disobey his or her lord was considered a felony. And the resulting societal structure resembled something more like a pyramid, and at the top of the pyramid sat the king. The Roman Catholic Church in the Middle Ages was structured much like the feudalistic society and system that surrounded it. When someone entered the church through baptism, they were considered to have placed themselves under the authority of the church. Now, according to Brian Tierney and Peter Linehan in their book Authority and Power, the baptizatus, that is the person being baptized, was freed from the burdens of sin, but held by an obligation to submit to ecclesiastical authority. In other words, a person, when they joined the church, they exchanged the promise of eternal salvation or forgiveness of sins for a life of servitude here on earth, just like what would happen in the secular feudalistic society. In return for the promise of justification, salvation, and eternal life, the baptized church members swore obedience to the church. In other words, the terms of this salvation was more like a contract or a baptismal contract, and they were expressed in the sacraments. And when someone sinned and broke their contract of loyalty to the church, forgiveness and justification were available through the sacrament of penance, which could be administered only through a priest's authority. The sacrament of penance or confession assumed the character of a legal trial with accusation, sentence, and satisfaction. Much like in our court system today, we go through a very similar process as we prosecute different kinds of crimes. The same thing essentially would happen within the church in the Middle Ages.
The absolution or forgiveness from sin that was the end goal of penance was available only through the authority of the priest as a keeper of the keys. The church taught that Christ gave only through

nailed his 95 Theses to the church door. This is Augustinus Triumphus writing in his book Summa de Potestate Ecclesiastica, and he wrote this: "No appeal holds when made from the Pope to God, because there is one consistory of the Pope himself and of God himself, of which consistory the Pope himself is the key-bearer and the doorkeeper. Therefore, no one can appeal from the Pope to God, as no one can enter into the consistory of God without the mediation of the Pope, who is the key-bearer and the doorkeeper of the consistory of eternal life, and as no one can appeal to himself, because there is one decision and one court curia of God and of the Pope." End quote. So not only was the priest's decision to forgive sins absolute, so was his power to dictate the punishment that the repentant sinner must perform in order to satisfy the demands of justice. And this punishment was commonly referred to as satisfaction. Because of the legal nature of the, quote, contract between the church and its members, the priest's decision was binding. For medieval Christians living under church control, justification had less to do with faith in the blood of Jesus than it did obedience to the authority of priests and bishops and popes. And according to the current catechism of the Catholic Church, it remains the same today. Reading from that catechism, we read this: "Beneath the changes in discipline and celebration that penance has undergone over the centuries, the same fundamental structure is to be discerned. The bishop and his priests forgive sins in the name of Jesus Christ and determines the manner of satisfaction." Now, according to the Catholic Encyclopedia, quote, "the quality and extent of the penance is determined by the confessor or the priest, and the repentant person is under obligation to continue the performance of his penance until it is completed." So justification in the Roman Catholic system remains inseparable from the authority of the human priesthood. Christ's authority as high priest in heaven's temple has been substituted for human authority. William Webster, a former Roman Catholic, sums up the issue this way in the book Roman Catholicism. "Roman Catholic teaching," he writes, "in its exaltation of tradition, the papacy, and the church, is a depreciation of the authority of Scripture and the supreme authority of Jesus Christ. In the end, the Roman Church has displaced divine authority with human authority." End quote. Virtually every Roman Catholic doctrine challenged or rejected by the Protestants had at its foundation, at some level, papal authority. Take transubstantiation, for instance. Transubstantiation is the teaching that the bread and wine offered in the sacrament of the Eucharist literally become the body and blood of Jesus Christ. It was declared as dogma at the Fourth Lateran Council in the year 1215, and according to the current Catechism of the Catholic Church, by the consecration of the transubstantiation of the bread and wine into the body and blood of Christ is brought about. Under the consecrated species of bread and wine, Christ himself, living and glorious, is present in a true, real, and substantial manner, his body and his blood with his soul and his divinity. That's, again, according to the current catechism of the Catholic Church. Now, the heart of the Roman Catholic Mass is this Eucharist, or the transubstantiation, in which the author himself of sanctity is considered to be literally present. According to Roman doctrine, the priest's authoritative command transforms the bread and wine into the literal body and blood of Jesus Christ. Catholic priest John O'Brien states in his book, The Faith of Millions, "The supreme power of the priestly office is the power of consecrating or transubstantiation. In this essential phase of the sacred ministry, the power of the priest is not surpassed by that of the bishop, the archbishop, the cardinal, or the pope. Indeed, it is equal to that of Jesus Christ. For in this role, the priest speaks with the voice and the authority of God himself. The priest brings Christ down from heaven and renders him present on our altar as the eternal victim from the sins of man. Not once, but 1,000 times. The priest speaks, and lo, Christ, the eternal and omnipotent God, bows his head in humble obedience to the priest's command." End quote. Now, the Reformers opposed the idea that any human priest had this kind of authority. In the year 1563, the Church of England stated in its 39 Articles, quote, "Transubstantiation in the Supper of the Lord cannot be proved by holy writ, but is repugnant to the plain words of Scripture, overthroweth the nature of a sacrament, and hath given occasion to many superstitions." This, again, was the view of the Church of England in the year 1563. Luther was even more blunt, and he wrote,
The church had the true faith for more than 1,200 years.

100 years, during which time the Holy Fathers never once mentioned this transubstantiation. Certainly a monstrous word for a monstrous idea. Martin Luther never seemed to be short of words or the ability to express what he thought. Rome's claims to authority were also reflected in its teachings about Mary, the saints, and the treasury of merit that purportedly flows from their good works. The Church claims that through the power of the keys, to be in control of a vast and inexhaustible treasury that may be drawn upon in payment of temporal punishment. While the merits of Christ's sacrifice forms the principal fund of this treasury includes as well the prayers and good works of the Blessed Virgin Mary, and the treasury too are the prayers and good works of all the saints. The Church is in charge of this treasury of merit and can make it available to people as determined by its authority. Again, the Catholic priest John O'Brien states, "It is part of the authority committed by Christ to Peter and his successors to specify to what and under what to what extent and under what conditions the funds of this common treasury shall be made available to the individual members." Now, connected with this authority of the priests and the Church is indulgences. And indulgences distribute the treasury of merit to individuals, and they grant people the remission of the temporal punishments due for their sins. Indulgences are distributed by the Church by virtue of the power of binding and loosing granted her by Jesus Christ. That, again, is from the Current Catechism. The Code of Canon Law stipulates that the Pope, as a minister of redemption, dispenses and applies authoritatively the treasury of the satisfactions of Christ and the saints. O'Brien, again in his book, The Faith of Millions, writes, "The authority to grant indulgences, as has been indicated, flows from the power of the keys, the unlimited power of binding and of loosing, conferred by Christ upon St. Peter and his successors." Well, when Luther posted his 95 Theses, his primary contention with the Church, at least at that moment, was not Mary, the saints, transubstantiation, justification. It wasn't even the role of Scripture and tradition. His focus initially was the use or abuse of indulgences. You see, in the year 1517, the Vatican was in desperate need of finances for the construction of St. Peter's Basilica in Rome. The Pope had commissioned a gentleman by the name of Johann Tetzel to raise funds for the massive building project. Now, what was Tetzel's technique? Sell indulgences. The Christian classic book, The Great Controversy, describes it this way. "As Tetzel entered a town, a messenger went before him, announcing, 'The grace of God and of the Holy Father is at your gates.' He declared that by virtue of his certificates of pardon, all the sins which the purchaser should afterward desire to commit would be forgiven him, and that not even repentance is necessary. More than this, he assured his hearers that the indulgences had power to save not only the living but the dead, that the very moment the money should clink against the bottom of his chest, the soul in whose behalf it had been paid would escape from purgatory and make its way to heaven." End quote. Luther was incensed by Tetzel's hard sell and posted his 95 Theses as an invitation to anyone that wished to debate him on the subject. In doing so, however, Luther also attacked the Roman Catholic structure of authority. His attack on papal indulgences opened a hornet's nest. Rather than invite debate on a single doctrine, the 95 Theses struck at the heart of papal authority. This is the second of an 8-episode series dealing with the question, is the Reformation finished? This entire series is available on CD and DVD, and in my new book titled, Is the Reformation Finished? 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
1: 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I hope that you have been blessed by the time spent in God's Word. 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
8: But one of the advantages of living in the end times, particularly, there's going to come a point in time when we cannot buy or sell. During those times, we're told that people who grow their own food will live like kings and queens. This study, University of California at Berkeley, shows the power of whole plant foods exceeds that of their component parts. One cup of cooked kale has 50 milligrams of vitamin C and 13 units of vitamin E. The antioxidant potential of one cup of kale is equal to 800 milligrams of vitamin C and 1,100 units of vitamin E. Those are huge amounts of antioxidant vitamins that you can just get in one cup of kale. One of my favorite greens, particularly the way Erica makes it. The University of California, Berkeley went on to list the top 10 antioxidant fruits as far as their whole plant ability are concerned, based on equal weight proportions. 10 was tomato. They lumped tomato as a fruit. 9, apple, 8, banana, 7, white grapes, 6, grapefruit, 5, kiwi. Anyone want to guess what's in the top 4? And all right, number 4 is red grapes. Red grapes have the bioflavonoids in them, very potent antioxidants. These are some of the things that confound some of the wine studies, because wine does have the bioflavonoids, particularly if they're grown healthfully, etc. But they also has the alcohol, which is going to have an adverse effect. And of course, you don't have to worry about the adverse effect if you're just eating the red grapes. 3, orange. Anyone want to guess what's in the top 2 as far as fruits? Someone said blueberries. Any other guesses? Plum, very humble fruit, but potent in its antioxidant potential. And number 1, Strawberries. Now, I should mention for the blueberry answerers, they did not test blueberries in this study. It probably would have come out close to being the top, if not the top at that time. Yes?
9: What about the goji berry? We hear a lot about
8: that. Yes. They didn't test goji as well. But there's something also that I'd like to mention in regards to these fruits and vegetables. If they are grown organically, do you think they're going to have less antioxidants or more antioxidants? More antioxidants, significantly more. 50% more, sometimes 70% more, as little.

0: little as 19% more. And it turns out the antioxidants in these fruits and vegetables are actually substances that help the fruits and vegetables resist disease themselves. So in other words, if you want to resist some of the bugs that are out there, you have to have more antioxidants. If you want to resist some of the worms and other things that are going to cause deteriorate the fruit, you have to have more antioxidants. And so as a result of living in an environment where they have to fight their own infections, they actually develop more antioxidants in the process. Where if we fight all of them for them with the pesticides and the herbicides and all that, they actually make less antioxidants over time because they, quote, don't need them. And of course, those antioxidants are what help us as well. Top 10 antioxidant vegetables, corn is number 10. 9, onion. 8, red bell pepper. 7, beets. 6, broccoli. 5, alfalfa sprouts. 4, Brussels sprouts. Brussels sprouts, by the way, are loaded with vitamin C as well. Anyone want to guess what's in the top 3? All right, broccoli's already mentioned, number 6. Spinach is number 3. Spinach is high in omega-3, has a lot of healthful characteristics. And then you did guess right, kale is number 2. And the number 1 antioxidant vegetable?
1: Garlic.
0: That's right. Garlic actually can function even as an antibiotic. It's so potent. It does actually get rid of bacteria, viruses as well. And again, the advantages of those fruits and vegetables. Then there are foods that are high in tryptophan that help us make serotonin that help the frontal lobe of the brain. When I was in medical school, I was told whole milk was a good source of tryptophan, but there are much better sources. Peas, black-eyed peas, black walnuts, almonds, sesame seeds, gluten, which comes from wheat, pumpkin seeds. And don't get confused by roasted. They have almost as much. I think it's 572 if they're not roasted. The roasted came out a little bit higher. And tofu, also very high in tryptophan. The sesame seed aspect tends to have a very nice ratio, as does the almonds as well. And in some instances, the studies show they'll make more serotonin from the sesame seeds and almonds. Sugar, however, although it's a carbohydrate, actually when we eat refined sugar, our blood sugars go way up. Our pancreas thinks we've eaten a large amount of fruits, grains, nuts, and vegetables. As a result, we end up, within a half hour after eating the sugary substance, a low blood sugar. Hypoglycemia, and one of the reasons why large amounts of sugar in the diet have been demonstrated to impair frontal lobe functions in school-age children. It's also true in adults. Makes about a grade letter difference in performance, particularly if it has to do with frontal lobe subjects. Arachidonic acid decreases the ability of the frontal lobe of the brain. It decreases the synthesis and storage of acetylcholine, an important neurotransmitter, and it's present primarily in flesh foods, one of the reasons why meat does not come out on top as far as frontal lobe function. Well, actually, Pavlov studied this out and showed the proportionate effect. When you eat a large steak meal, those large molecules don't cross the blood-brain barrier, but they do get to the pituitary gland. There's a stimulation that occurs in the lower brain. That circulation comes from the upper brain, and you'll see on a PET scan the lower brain light up and the upper brain go down in circulation simply because of the siphoning effect that occurs there. And so that proportionate nature actually scientifically has been shown. Then there are some small chemicals that do cross the blood-brain barrier and actually confuse the brain. This is why you can think things happen that didn't happen. You can think you learned something that you didn't learn, etc., simply due to tyramine. Tyramine is a false neurotransmitter, and it's found abundantly in cheese, wines, and rich foods. And one of the reasons why cheese, particularly the hardened cheeses, do not come out on top as far as frontal lobe ability or function is concerned. Ellen White says this: if you understand how much their habits of diet have to do with their health, and you know there's even a disconnect today about that, if you understand how much their habits of diet have to do with their characters, if Few understand how much their habits of diet have to do with their usefulness in this world. And finally, few understand how much their habits of diet have to do with their eternal destiny. One of the reasons why the Lord Jesus was very interested in what we were eating and gave us instruction not only in the Bible, but even more detailed instruction in the spirit of prophecy in regards to nutrition because of its effect. It's a really powerful effect that it can play on your character, your usefulness, and your eternal destiny. Well, in the area of the frontal lobe of the brain, I don't think we can ignore this area. It's not what we ingest per se, but it can have a powerful adverse effect on the frontal lobe of the brain. This comes from a hypnosis textbook that promotes it as a way, quotes, to help certain conditions. And in this textbook, hypnosis, this is a quote, hypnosis attempts to cancel out frontal lobe functions and bring people into a trance in which they are highly suggestible. And so you have to cancel out frontal lobe functions in order for hypnosis to be effective. It tells you how you can hypnotize. It tells you difficult ways, and it also tells you an easy way. It says it's most easily accomplished by training the eyes to focus in on one object, the best object being a little flickering light. It's important that the hypnotist be in control of the flicker, not you. And so you're just focusing, you're training your eyes to focus in on one object, and there's an irregular flicker that occurs. What will happen then? The person will record information and duties without interpretation or without frontal lobe activity. In other words, they're not analyzing whether it's appropriate or not appropriate, etc. It's just totally bypassing the frontal lobe so that the subset so you're not able to really subset. And of course, that's why it can have a powerful adverse effect on human behavior. What a lot of people don't realize is they could have a hypnotic instrument in their own home. What trains the eyes to focus in on one object and flickers? Actually, what produces the flicker is the scene of reference change. Anyone want to guess how often the scene of reference changes in entertainment television? Just turn on any entertainment program and count the scene of reference changes that occur in a 5-minute period. It changes approximately every 3 seconds. It might be 6 seconds here, it might be 2 seconds there, etc. But every 3 seconds you see a scene of reference change, and that produces the flicker. It makes your eyes want to focus in on the object too. You don't know when the next scene of reference change is going to be, and so you don't divert your eyes from the area. There have been a lot of studies on those that watch TV, that as they're watching TV, their peripheral vision just totally shrinks down. They can't even see things that are happening in broad daylight. For those that didn't have that frontal lobe compromise. And there's 17 areas that the frontal lobe goes down. There have been over 3,000 studies done on the effects of entertainment television in the mind or entertainment movies. Over 300 books have been written on the subject. There's an increase in daydreaming that occurs. That's not healthy, by the way. The more daydreaming you do, the greater your risk of Alzheimer's disease as you age. And it's the opposite of creative ingenuity. The more daydreaming you do, the less creative you are. A lot of people think, no, daydreaming is associated with creativity. Not true. Creativity is inversely associated with daydreaming. And so it's going to decrease your creative ingenuity, decrease interest in reading, decrease interest in learning, reduces discernment, trains in non-reaction, particularly when you need to react. It kind of trains in that non-reaction, although it does increase aggressiveness. So in other words, when you shouldn't react, you tend to react. There have been a number of studies on that. In fact, the American Medical Association, I'd like to commend them for the stance that they've made in regards to entertainment television. The AMA has come out pretty strong against the use of entertainment television for children, for adults, etc. They printed a number of studies where it shows how much it increases aggressiveness, what its toll is in regards to murders, rapes, all sorts of things. In fact, AMA estimates over half of murders and half of rapes that occur in this country would never have occurred had it not been for entertainment, television, and movies. And they present powerful evidence by Dr. Brandon Centerwall and other epidemiologists that have presented some very good data on this subject, particularly looking at areas of the country that began to watch entertainment television after they had none. They went to rural Canada when satellite TV came in. In rural Canada, you couldn't get entertainment television. They went to South Africa. South Africa had no TV till the 1970s due to political reasons. And then they looked at what happened after that. And then, of course, they looked at other areas as well. It reduces sensitivity to violence, and of course it's addictive. It's very clear that those that regularly use entertainment television, when they quit utilizing it, they tend to get headaches, they tend to have insomnia, they tend to have irritability, a lot of the symptoms that occur from withdrawing from a drug. In fact, because California, fortunately, has decreased the amount of smokers in the state, you know, we don't have much of a need for five-day plans to stop smoking as we used to a generation or two ago. But I can tell you what would bring out more people is if your church holds five-day plans to stop watching television. You would get a lot of interest in that. And actually some media coverage as well. It takes away precious time for family. Even if it just did this, it would be bad enough. But it does take away precious time for family, for achievement, and for spiritual pursuits as well. One of the great time robbers. This is a very interesting study done earlier this year. In Australia, compared with adults who watch less than 2 hours of TV a day, those who watch more than 4 hours had a 46% higher risk of death from all causes as an 80% higher risk of cardiovascular death during a 6-year study period. Now, this was very interesting. This is associated with physical health, actually. Each hour spent in front of the TV per day raised a person's risk of death from cardiovascular disease by 18% and the risk of cancer by 9%. So cancer goes up as well. What we're finding out, and we're starting to develop evidence for this, is what impairs the frontal lobe of the brain not only just impairs the frontal lobe of the brain, but because it's a control center for the entire brain and really the entire body, that what impairs that also makes health decline significantly. Now, when the study first came out, people were saying, well, this might be due to sitting. But the pattern held even after the researchers took into account the education level, overall health of the participants, their age, whether they smoke, their cholesterol levels and blood pressure, and even their exercise. What's more, exercise doesn't necessarily make up for long sessions in front of the tube. Dustin and his colleagues figured into their analysis how much the study participants exercise when they compared groups of adults who exercised the same amount but watched varying amounts of TV. Those who watched more TV were still at a higher risk of dying during the study. So it's not simply due to lack of exercise in front of the tube. There's something more powerful going on. Interestingly, reading or doing homework doesn't seem to be associated with risk factors, such as increased cancer or heart disease deaths, says Peter Katz-Marzik, an exercise scientist at Pennington Biomedical Research in Baton Rouge, Louisiana, who was not involved in the study, but has studied the health effects of sitting time. We're not sure if it's the sedentary behavior itself or something inherent about or associated with television viewing. And of course, the study is indicating that it is that TV viewing. So keep that in mind when it comes to things that suppress the frontal lobe of the brain. If those things were studied out, we would see how it does actually have an increased risk of a number of physical issues. And I think this is one of the reasons why Moses, for instance, you know, after the age of 80, he's going up and down that mountain repeatedly. You know, if you read Deuteronomy 9 and 10, there's 4 times he went up and down it in a pretty short period of time. He's going up the mountain, down the mountain. He's over 80 years old, well over 80 years old, and it's never recorded that he got short of breath. It's never recorded that he, you know, had significant trouble making it. He didn't need to have all these assistants to help him up there. Often he was alone. Physically fit, but yet not doing things that suppress the frontal lobe of the brain was a major part of that. Emotional reasoning is an area of cognitive distortion one of the areas of cognitive distortion that is paramount in our society today. Ecclesiastes says, I said in mine heart, this is Solomon telling his story, go to and I will approve thee with mirth, therefore enjoy pleasure. In other words, he said, whatever is going to lift my emotions for the moment, I'm going to try. And if someone else has their emotions lifted by it and I see they're smiling afterwards, then I'm going to give it a try because I want to experience pleasure. Whatsoever mine eyes desired, I kept not from them. I withheld not my heart from any joy. Unfortunately, it was following in the paths of Ephraim, if you remember, the path of self-indulgence. One of those sins that allows you, that really disallows you from being part of the 144,000. And then he says where it led him. Therefore, I hated life, for all is vanity and vexation of spirit. Therefore, I went about to cause my heart to despair. And these things, although they can be pleasurable in suppressing the frontal lobe of the brain, they end up leading to the deepest forms of depression. And this is why you have people that the world envies, but then after they see their whole life, they don't envy in them anymore. You know, Michael Jackson used to be the envy of almost every music producer in the world. Michael Jackson is not envied anymore. Not just because he's dead, but people realize, wow, this guy had, he couldn't get any rest. He had all this anxiety. He had, he was troubled with all sorts of mental health issues, bizarre stuff. You know, you don't find the envy out there of Michael Jackson once people realize the whole picture that was there, despite the fact that he was one of the few billionaire musicians, maybe the only billionaire musician that's been out there. Tiger Woods, every sports person in the world envied Tiger Woods. He was the richest sports person in the world. And he's not near as envied anymore once people realize what was part of that life, that self-indulgent lifestyle that ended up causing significant depression and those type of things. And so we really need to have the frontal lobe in perspective when we do this. But you need to understand when we're altering the way we feel in a false way, in other words, not changing our thoughts into what's true thoughts, we can never get enough of what we don't need. Because what you don't need will never satisfy you. And this was the issue with Tiger Woods. Tiger Woods thought he could finally get enough and he wouldn't want any more. And he explained that, and you can never get enough of what you don't need. These things that you don't need, you know, with broccoli, you can get enough. Because it is something you need. You need those nutrients. But, you know, you don't have anyone with an addictive relationship to broccoli. Or even addictive relationship to a beautiful sunset or a beautiful walk in the park, etc. This study, I don't think it was necessarily an ethical study. It was done by Zillman and Bryant, both experimental psychologists. They randomly selected 160 men and women. University of Wisconsin did the study. These were college men and women who had not been exposed to pornography, and they randomized half of them to be exposed for 6 weeks through magazines and videos. They found out, and by the way, their control group, I wouldn't call it control group. Control group, they showed regular Hollywood movies and videos and regular magazines, which also would not have been the healthiest thing. But in comparison with those two things, those that were involved in the pornography, they were less interested and less attracted to their partner, more self-absorbed, less empathy for others around them. So what's happening? Frontal lobe is going down. Began to live in a very self-centered world and actually began to shut down emotionally in just 6 weeks. Zillman and Bryant have done a number of other studies. They've also compiled a lot of other studies, and here's what they say. The negative effects of pornography on the frontal lobe of the brain has been more consistently proven than the links between smoking and lung cancer. James says, no one should say God tempts because God doesn't tempt anyone. Each one is tempted when he is dragged away and enticed by his own evil feelings. And that's why when we have these feelings, we need to elevate them to the level of our frontal lobe. Analyze them. Are they based on things that are true and wholesome? Or are they based on lower nature things that are not true or what we should participate in at that time? And the problem is that feelings can lie. This is why emotional reasoning is known as a cognitive distortion, even in the secular psychology world. Jonathan Martinson says it this way, feelings are much like waves. We can't stop them from coming, but we can choose which one to surf. And that's the frontal lobe of the brain that does that. That's the chooser in elevating it to that. Alvin Toffler, A secular media expert says this: constant stimulation of the senses shuts down the analytical processes and ultimately shuts down the ability to face life rationally. This leads to escape techniques that involve withdrawal, apathy, and rejection of what? Disciplined thinking when faced with difficult duties and decisions. And what is it that shuts down this ability? It's the constant stimulation of the senses. So you have the music, you have we'll talk about music in the next session, what can impair the frontal lobe of the brain. You have the sensual images, anything there that stimulates it in that sort of way is going to shut down your ability to even make important or even unimportant decisions. So let's summarize. How do we take care of our frontal lobe? We must protect it from mechanical injury. That means wearing your seat belts. That means not participating in sports where there's a high likelihood of head injury. It's amazing to me how often the head is not protected. You know, there was even a study, you know, since we had the World Cup soccer, there was even a study showing how soccer impairs the frontal lobe of the brain. The more you play it, the more the impairment. Why is that? Is it just the playing of the sport? The rivalry, that may have something to do with it. It's the hitting the ball on the front of your head. And, you know, that ball's coming at a significant speed, and you're moving into it to do that. And you're actually producing micro hemorrhages there in the brain. And so if you want to play soccer, get a helmet and protect that brain. Supply it with good oxygen. We need to have good oxygen. That means deep breathing is important. Give it good nutrition. We talked about that. Get adequate sunlight. The vitamin D is important, the serotonin from the sun. Control the inputs, what we're seeing and hearing that's going to impair the frontal lobe of the brain. There's a number of studies showing in the last few years, working with your hands 2 hours a day, even if it's mundane labor, enhances frontal lobe function. An important aspect. One of the reasons why we at Weimar have that essential for faculty and students to work with their hands a couple hours a day. It's one of the things that I enjoy as a doctor. You know, many internal medicine doctors don't work with their hands. They're just in the thinking stage, and those people need to do woodworking. They need to do something like that. I fortunately have an internal medicine job where at least a couple hours a day I'm working with my hands on the patient. One of the benefits of surgery as well in going into that field. Working with your hands is important in frontal lobe function. Physical exercise is important as well as exercising the frontal lobe and participating in even fun things that can enhance frontal lobe functions. One of the best ways of enhancing it is studying the Bible. Acts says, they were more noble than those in Thessalonica in that they received the word with all readiness of mind and searched the scriptures daily, whether those things were so. This was a frontal lobe exercise. Ellen White says, as a means of intellectual training, the Bible is more effective than any other book or all other books combined. She was for those other books, but she says there's something there that's going to enhance the frontal lobe of the brain. So I ask you in closing, do you want to be more intelligent? Do you want to be more analytical? Do you want to make better decisions? Do you want to have a greater capacity to empathize with others? Do you want to have better discernment? Do you want to have a greater ability to see into the future? Do you want to have a greater ability to overcome an addiction? That requires the frontal lobe. Do you want to have a greater power to follow your conscience? And finally, do you want to be more open to understanding and doing the will of God? If you answer yes to any of those, I would encourage you to look at your life habits. See what you can do to participate in a program that's going to enhance in a very balanced way, the frontal lobe of your brain, the only area of the brain where the Lord communicates with us. Daniel did this. By the way, John the Baptist was the same way. John the Baptist, the Lord Jesus said, was the greatest of all prophets. But yet he abstained from things that were going to hurt his brain, from diet to whatever it was. In fact, that's one of the reasons he was out in the wilderness. It was so that he didn't want to even see sin or see it written about because he was afraid it would decrease his abhorrence of it. And it would decrease he wouldn't be as sensitive. He would think that maybe it's semi-okay, etc. And of course, he was revered by Christ as being the greatest, someone who really abstained. Wisdom is better than rubies, the Bible says, and all the things that may be desired are not to be compared to it. When you compare money with frontal lobe function, choose frontal lobe function every time. And then we're told in the end, the deception will occur because of lack of frontal lobe. Why did so many go for Babylon? It says, by thy sorceries were all nations deceived. The word for sorceries is pharmakia, the drugging down of the frontal lobe, whether it's through activities or whether it's through drugs or other things, sets up the final crisis that goes against God. And my last text is Romans 12. I beseech you, therefore, brethren, by the mercies of God, that ye present your bodies a living sacrifice, wholly acceptable unto God, which Paul calls your what? Reasonable service. Some people call this extremism. Paul doesn't call it that. He says it's reasonable service to present your bodies a living sacrifice, wholly acceptable. Be not conformed to this world, but be ye what? Transformed by the renewing of your mind, that ye may prove what is that good and acceptable and perfect will of God.
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4: And when he was entered into a ship, his disciples followed him. And behold, there arose a great tempest in the sea, insomuch that the ship was covered with the waves. But he was asleep. And his disciples came to him, and awoke him, saying, Lord, save us, we perish. And he saith unto them, Why are ye fearful, O ye of little faith? Then he arose and rebuked the winds and the sea, and there was a great calm. But the men marveled, saying, What manner of man is this, that even the winds and the sea obey him?
5: Except a man be born again, he cannot see the kingdom of God.
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2: Now a look at your afternoon weather on Vacaville Fairfield Christian Talk Radio. Partly sunny today with a high near 87 and lows around 58. Sunny tomorrow with a high of 93 and lows around 56. For your Sunday, intermittent clouds with a high near 93 and lows around 59. And for Monday, mostly sunny with a high near 86 and lows around 57. That's your afternoon weather on Vacaville Fairfield Christian Talk Radio.
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0: Crown, the Christian News Radio Network. I'm Jim Miller. The USS Abraham Lincoln leaving the Middle East after a nine-month deployment. The USS George Washington replacing the aircraft carrier, allowing the crew of the Lincoln to return home to San Diego. The 5,000 crew members on the Lincoln have been deployed since November, setting a modern carrier record for time at sea. President Trump in South Carolina today to campaign for Senator Darlene Graham with a close runoff election to replace her brother, the late Senator Lindsey Graham. But as News Nation Washington correspondent Corey Smith reports, no matter who wins the Republican nomination, the president will still be the big winner.
1: Now, while President Trump certainly wants Graham to win, he endorsed her, right? He's really got nothing to lose here. The winner of Tuesday's runoff will face Democrat Annie Andrews in the general election. South Carolina hasn't elected a Democrat statewide in decades, so it is highly likely the winner of the GOP primary goes on to win the general. And no matter who that is, President Trump likely gets a reliable yes vote in the Senate.
0: Graham's opponent, Ralph Norman, is seizing on a Graham debate fumble in which he admitted to not knowing much about foreign policy. More news ahead. Now here's a word from our sponsor.
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0: The defense may rest its case today in the Lindsey Clancy murder trial in Massachusetts. Clancy has admitted to strangling her three young children in 2023, but has pled not guilty while claiming she had postpartum psychosis. An expert on postpartum psychosis testifying for the defense today, and prosecutors expected to call three rebuttal witnesses. Meta is defending itself against accusations that its social media empire harms children. Social media attorney Reagan Charleston Thomas told News Nation that a whistleblower says the company designed features to get children hooked on its Instagram and Facebook platforms.
4: These products were marketed to children, and the age gates that Meta holds out as being effective, they knew weren't working. So they had awareness and knowledge that children were on their platforms, and they were monetizing that.
0: Four states are seeking billions of dollars in damages, as well as fundamental changes to how Meta runs those apps. Proof that God's hands are all around us. Two fishermen rescued after they were found floating in a cooler off the coast of Mexico. Mexican Navy say they found the men Wednesday about 150 miles off the coast, where they had been floating in the Pacific Ocean. And yes, hanging onto a cooler. From Christian News Radio Network, I'm Joe Miller. To hear this and other reports on demand, visit ChristianNewsRadio.org.
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6: The day the earth stands still. Begin with me, if you please, in Acts chapter 1, verses 6 to 9. And keep your Bible at hand. We have about four or five passages to read together as we go along. So, when they met together, they asked him, "Lord, are you at this time going to restore the kingdom to Israel?" He said to them, "It is not for you to know the times or dates the Father has set by his own authority. But you will receive power when the Holy Spirit comes on you, and you will be my witnesses in Jerusalem and in all Judea and Samaria and to the ends of the earth." After he said this, he was taken up before their very eyes, and a cloud hid him from their sight. It is the final day of Christ's sojourn on the earth, and his men have gathered to bid him farewell. Jesus has accomplished the mission that brought him into the world. He has created eternal salvation. And now it is time for him to return to the Father who sent him. As he raises his arms in final blessing, Earth's gravity loses hold, and the Son of God begins to mount the air. The disciples are filled with wonder as they watch him ascend higher and still higher until a cloud receives him out of their sight. And lingering in their ears with the familiar sound of home is the promise of his return. Two angels standing by repeat it to them now. Ye men of Galilee, why stand ye gazing up into heaven? This same Jesus, which is taken from you into heaven, shall so come in like manner as you have seen him go into heaven. It is the great hope of every Christian in every generation that has inspired us for thousands of years, the promise of Christ's return. God has said, and he cannot lie, Jesus is coming again. Whatever may be our lot on this earth, we can bear it because we know it will soon pass away. Jesus has not gone forever. He is coming in power and great glory to save all of those who have put their faith in him. And he will not leave one believer behind. Jesus is coming again. And because of this promise, we don't have to fear the terrors occurring on the earth. In fact, we look forward to the end of the world in spite of the pain it will bring, because when this world ends, the next one can begin, and the next one will be better by far. The promise is staked on the one unshakable thing in the universe, the invincible Word of God. Even mountains that have stood for thousands of years will be moved out of their places, but the Word of God abides forever. It will be just as Jesus said. For the Son of Man will come in the glory of his Father with his angels, and then he will reward each one according to his works. For the Lord himself will descend from heaven with a shout, with the voice of the archangel, and with the trump of God, and the dead in Christ will rise first. The righteous that have died, going all the way back to Adam and Eve, will come back to life on that day. The righteous do not go immediately to heaven when they die. They rest in the grave until Jesus comes. If the righteous were already in heaven, there would be no need of a resurrection. The Bible says, all the dead remain in their resting places, awaiting the return of the life giver. It is from the grave that we are rescued on that day, and not before. We will see our loved ones again in the universe's great reunion party on the day that Jesus comes. The cemeteries are going to be routed on that day as Jesus cries, all rise, all rise. But did you know that not all the dead are resurrected? The Bible actually speaks of two resurrections separated by 1,000 years. John 5:28-29. Marvel not at this. For the hour is coming in the which all that are in the graves shall hear his voice and shall come forth. They that have done good unto the resurrection of life, and they that have done evil unto the resurrection of damnation. Two resurrections, one good, one evil, one unto life, the other unto condemnation. All who die do not share the same fate regardless of how they lived. Adolf Hitler and Idi Amin do not have the same future as Mother Teresa and Ellen White. Jesus taught a dual fate of the human family at his return, both of which are final. Matthew 25, when the Son of Man comes in his glory and all the holy angels with him, then he will sit on the throne of his glory. All the nations will be gathered before him, and he will separate them one from another as a shepherd divides his sheep from the goats. Those divided to his right hand, the king will welcome into eternal life. Those separated to his left are condemned to destruction. Both fates are eternal and irrevocable. And I know which group I want to be in. And right now, the choice is up to me. Jesus has made it possible for every person to choose life. Everyone who believes on him. What about this first resurrection? Let's read more about it. The Bible has something to say in 1 Corinthians 15, verses 51 to 55. Listen, I tell you a mystery. We will not all sleep, but we will all be changed. In a flash, in the twinkling of an eye, at the last trumpet, for the trumpet will sound, the dead will be raised imperishable, and we will be changed. For the perishable must clothe itself with the imperishable, and the mortal with immortality. When the perishable has been clothed with the imperishable and the mortal with immortality, then the saying that is written will come true. Death has been swallowed up in victory. Where, O death, is your victory? Where, O death, is your sting? The gift of immortality is bestowed at the first resurrection. There is no teaching in the Bible concerning natural immortality. Even Adam and Eve, who were made perfect from the hand of God himself in the divine image, had to depend on the tree of life for immortality to be sustained. It was not innate. But when Jesus comes again, the gift of immortality is given to the saints, and both the righteous who are alive when he comes and those already in the grave will receive it together. 1 Thessalonians

17, then we who are alive and remain shall be caught up together with them in the clouds to meet the Lord in the air. And thus we shall always be with the Lord. We are going home together, never to be separated again. Meanwhile, those who have not lived their lives for Jesus are experiencing a vastly different fate. The wicked that live to see Jesus return are not caught up to meet him in the air. Nor does the Bible say anything anywhere about them getting another chance. Those that have rejected Jesus will now experience his rejection, and the result will be devastating. Revelation chapter 6, the Bible's last book. Our last few verses are from this book. This is 14 to 17. The sky receded like a scroll rolling up, and every mountain and island was removed from its place. Then the kings of the earth, the princes, the generals, the rich, the mighty, and every slave and every free man hid in the caves and among the rocks of the mountains. They called to the mountains and rocks, "Fall on us and hide us from the face of him who sits on the throne and from the wrath of the Lamb. For the great day of their wrath has come, and who can stand?" They run to hide, but there is no place to go. Jesus will be as thorough in his destruction of sinners as he is in his salvation of saints. No one will be left behind. Jeremiah 25 paints a gruesome picture. And at that day, the slain of the Lord will be from one end of the earth even to the other end of the earth. They shall not be lamented or gathered or buried. They shall become refuse on the ground. There is a popular concept of divine love, pieced together with proof texts and hubris, that depicts God as harmless. A God that does not kill and that never gets angry, no matter how we live, no matter how we treat each other. It's a concept compatible with the sentimental values of the modern culture, but it does not describe the God of the Bible. And it is somewhat ironic, since the only one who has the right to kill is the one who has the power to create, and he is the only one who kills justly, because he reads the heart and knows the thoughts, and he will destroy sin. There are only two categories of people spoken of on the earth at the time of the second coming of Christ: the saved of the Lord and the slain of the Lord. Every one of us will be in one of those two groups. Now is the time for us to choose which we will be in. After the second coming, there are no humans left on the earth. The righteous have gone to heaven. The wicked living have been killed. The wicked already in the grave have not come forth yet, for the first resurrection is only for the righteous. The wicked do not live again until the second resurrection, but the fate that awaits them is not immortality. Revelation 20, 1 to 3. And I saw an angel coming down out of heaven, having the key to the abyss, and holding in his hand a great chain. He seized the dragon, that ancient serpent who is the devil or Satan, and bound him for 1,000 years. He threw him into the abyss and locked and sealed it over him to keep him from deceiving the nations anymore until 1,000 years were ended. After that, he must be set free for a short time. Here's the only chapter in the Bible that explains the 1,000 years. And it begins with Satan's confinement. Finally, he is left with no one to tempt and no one to torture. He cannot incite any riots or start any wars. He cannot inflict little babies with diseases or drive troubled teens to suicide. He cannot break any homes or

0: Satan spends 1,000 years on death row with nothing to do but regret his past and dread his future. And he deserves it. I don't feel sorry for him one bit. He deserves it, and he's going to get his. Meanwhile, what are the saints doing? Verses 4 and 6, still Revelation 20. I saw thrones on which were seated those who had been given authority to judge. And I saw the souls of those who had been beheaded because of their testimony for Jesus and because of the word of God. They had not worshiped the beast or his image and had not received his mark on their foreheads or on their hands. They came to life and reigned 1,000 years. Blessed and holy are those who have part in the first resurrection. The second death has no power over them, but they will be priests of God and of Christ and will reign with him for 1,000 years. Who says amen to that?
1: Amen.
0: We will share the throne of Christ and reign at his side. Everything will be peace and harmony all the time, joy forever. We'll be filled with happiness. No depression, no fears, no worries. Nothing will be able to disturb our joy. Our children will be perfectly safe at all times. No amber alerts. No need for background checks. There are no predators or molesters there, and there is no violence in that land. Not only that, we will participate in the judgment. 1 Corinthians 6 says, "Do you not know that the saints will judge the world? Do you not know that we shall judge angels? God will open the books of heaven, including the book of life, and reveal each life of those that have been excluded from heaven, and we will be able to confirm the just judgment of God and sing with the angels, 'Even so, Lord God Almighty, true and righteous are your judgments.'" But the story is not yet ended. There is one more dramatic scene. This is verses 7 to 9. When the 1,000 years are over, Satan will be released from his prison and will go out to deceive the nations in the four corners of the earth, Gog and Magog, to gather them for battle. In number, they are like the sand on the seashore. They marched across the breadth of the earth and surrounded the camp of God's people, the city he loves, but fire came down from heaven and devoured them. The 1,000 years are over. Both resurrections have occurred. One final scene remains to be played out as the holy city descends from heaven. Revelation 21. It comes down through the corridor of space, through the belt of Orion, with Jesus at the head, accompanied by all the holy angels and the saints of all the ages. The Bible takes time to describe the appearance of the city, particularly its walls. The Bible says the walls are made of jasper, clear as crystal. Iaspis in the Greek, not the modern jasper that we know, but a stone described by the ancient naturalist Pliny as translucent in appearance. New Jerusalem touches down on the Mount of Olives, on the very spot from which Christ ascended after the resurrection, and at the command of Satan, the wicked surround the holy city. And for the first time in history, every person ever born is alive at the same time, and the earth stands still. We will be able to see each other through those translucent walls, those on the inside and those outside. Former neighbors and friends, even family members on opposite sides. And oh, what a difference. The wicked on the outside will behold in the immortal redeemed the results of 1,000 years in God's presence with unbarred access to the tree of life, and they will know what they have lost. Some will remember calls to repentance that they refused in their lifetime because they were too proud, and they're overwhelmed with regret. Oh, to God that they could turn back.

0: back the clock now and recapture just one of those moments, but it is too late. The transparency of the walls stands for the transparency of every human life, for this is the day when all secrets will be revealed. Beloved, hear me now. If you're sitting in God's house right now with a secret life, it will be revealed. In a final desperate attempt to save himself, Satan commands an attack on the holy city, and the wicked come to take it by force. And God intervenes with his final act of judgment as fire comes down from heaven. This is the second death. It is the death of everlasting destruction and separation from God, from which there is no possibility of resurrection. As the great scapegoat, Satan is destroyed in this same consuming fire, and the reign of sin is over. The evil one will never be heard of again, and he will never even be thought of again. The reign of sin is over. The same fire that destroys Satan and all sinners also purifies the earth, removing every trace of defilement so that it can be reformed. And this time, we get to watch. Isaiah says, "For behold, I create new heavens and a new earth. And the former shall not be remembered or come to mind. And it shall come to pass that from one new moon to another, and from one Sabbath to another, all flesh shall come to worship before me, says the Lord." Can you imagine worship and being able to look up and look into the very face of God? That's how it's going to be. The universe will be one again, a true universe. And the king of the universe, the author of love and the creator of salvation, will be unrivaled on his throne. And it all begins with the return of Jesus Christ. The one who loves us is not going to leave us down here to rot away with the rotting earth under the weight of sin. And we can see the earth cracking at the seams under the weight of sin. But Jesus is coming back to rescue his people. Are you ready? Are you ready to see his face? Because every person must face him. The pastor who married Giovanna and me in New York years ago, he became one of my spiritual mentors when I was young in the ministry. I worked with him in evangelistic campaign, and he used to counsel me. He told me a story once of a Sabbath where he made a call, and a woman came, responded to the call. And after the service was over, she asked to see him back in the pastor study, and she sat down and told him her life story, all the ups and downs, and how she finally came to the place in her life where she was ready to turn her life over to God. And he said she was so happy. She was beaming that day as she left his office. And neither he nor she knew it was the last time they would see each other. Later on that same night, that very night, the pastor got a phone call, and there had been a terrible car accident, and she was cut off. Her life was over. That day, hear me now, that day that she was sitting in God's house was the last day of her life, and nobody knew it. Nobody knew. And oh, how the devil would have loved to have cut her off before she made her decision for Christ. But she made the right decision on the last day of her life. And when she left the church, she was so happy. She knew she had done the right thing. Whosoever will, those are his words, whosoever will may come. He cares about one thing. Will you take the faith that he has given you and place it in his Son? It doesn't matter who you are, where you're from, doesn't matter what your past is, it makes no difference. Jesus doesn't care. He does not care. He only cares about this decision. He gave his life for us. His call to us is, give your life for me. It's as simple as that. And when you think about the options, there are only two. It's not a hard choice. We can't create a third option that doesn't exist. We have freedom to choose, but our freedom is limited to the two things. Choose Christ and live, don't choose him and die. That's it. There are no other options. When you think of it that way, it's an easy choice to make. It gets real simple.
1: 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Until next time, remember to keep Jesus, the true Word of Life, by your side.
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9: Today's Staying Vertical segment comes from the devotional book, Color My World with Love. It was written by Mabel Quay and is entitled, Impossible. Mabel's theme text comes from Psalm 116, verses 1 and 2, New International Version. I love the Lord, for he heard my voice. He heard my cry for mercy. Because he turned his ear to me, I will call on him as long as I live. Mabel writes, sooner than we thought, Ajay, my husband, and I had an empty nest. Our children all left home. We didn't need the extra rooms, so we thought about moving into a smaller, less expensive apartment. We tried to present some application forms to the management of our hoped-for apartment. As the clerk read through my application, she said, oh, you used whiteout. That's not accepted on these forms. Next, she rejected my IRS 1040 tax forms because we had self-filed. You need to contact the IRS for a real transcript, she said. Then she added, your yearly income is way too low to qualify you for one of our apartments. As I was on my way out the door, she added, besides, we don't have a vacant apartment anyway. I told Ajay about my experience. He just bowed his head for a moment. So I whispered a short prayer, too. Then my husband asked that we pray together over this issue. After our prayer, he said, don't worry. It will all work out. We wondered why our income seemed insufficient to the clerk, because we had been paying $300 more each month than we would have to pay on this new apartment. We called the IRS and were assured that their official transcript would arrive within 5 to 10 days. Ajay and I thanked the Lord and left this situation in his hands. I want to assure you that God hears our voice when we pray to him, and God heard our prayer. The writer of Psalm 63, verse 3 stated, because your love is better than life, my lips will glorify you. So I didn't worry about the new apartment. I just kept praising God as I waited. I knew that the Lord would never put us to shame. 2 days before the arrival of the IRS transcript, I received a letter from the housing management where I'd been that my application had been approved. Really? How? Even if they had ignored the whiteout, how about our annual income? Oh, and we were still waiting for the IRS letter and the official transcript. Had they checked my application thoroughly? I never knew. But here's one thing I do know. I love the Lord, for he heard my voice. With him, all things are possible. That concludes Mabel Quay's devotional entitled Impossible. And this is Carolyn Sutton for Staying Vertical.
10: the church increases. Today's reading from the Word.

Saul has been converted into a disciple of Jesus Christ. He is speaking out boldly for the Lord, and he is in trouble. We continue reading from the scriptures at Acts 9:23. When many days had elapsed, the Jews plotted together to do away with him, but their plot became known to Saul. They were also watching the gates day and night so that they might put him to death. But his disciples took him by night and let him down through an opening in the wall, lowering him in a large basket. When he came to Jerusalem, he was trying to associate with the disciples, but they were all afraid of him, not believing that he was a disciple. But Barnabas took hold of him and brought him to the apostles and described to them how he had seen the Lord on the road, and that he had talked to him, and how at Damascus he had spoken out boldly in the name of Jesus. And he was with them, moving about freely in Jerusalem, speaking out boldly in the name of the Lord. And he was talking and arguing with the Hellenistic Jews, but they were attempting to put him to death. But when the brethren learned of it, they brought him down to Caesarea and sent him away to Tarsus. So the church throughout all Judea and Galilee and Samaria enjoyed peace, being built up, and going on in the fear of the Lord and in the comfort of the Holy Spirit, it continued to increase. Now as Peter was traveling through all those regions, he came down also to the saints who lived at Lydda. There he found a man named Aeneas, who had been bedridden 8 years, for he was paralyzed. Peter said to him, "Aeneas, Jesus Christ heals you. Get up and make your bed." Immediately he got up. And all who lived at Lydda and Sharon saw him, and they turned to the Lord.

0: Acts 9:36. Now in Joppa there was a disciple named Tabitha, which translated in Greek is called Dorcas. This woman was abounding with deeds of kindness and charity, which she continually did. And it happened at that time that she fell sick and died. And when they had washed her body, they laid it in an upper room. Since Lydda was near Joppa, the disciples, having heard that Peter was there, sent two men to him, imploring him, "Do not delay in coming to us." So Peter arose and went with them. When he arrived, they brought him into the upper room, and all the widows stood beside him, weeping and showing all the tunics and garments that Dorcas used to make while she was with them. But Peter sent them all out and knelt down and prayed. And turning to the body, he said, "Tabitha, arise." And she opened her eyes, and when she saw Peter, she sat up. And he gave her his hand and raised her up. And calling the saints and widows, he presented her alive. It became known all over Joppa, and many believed in the Lord. And Peter stayed many days in Joppa with a tanner named Simon. You may be able to hear this reading again by visiting our website, theword.info. Remember, the word is hyphenated, theword.info. Simply reading the word, this is Nicholas Hope.
1: Becoming a foster family is a big transition that involves the whole family. How can you make sure that your young kids understand what's going on? Hear the answer from author and foster parent Anne Evans as she joins Mike Smith on today's Homeschool Heartbeat.
2: And how do you explain the idea of a foster family to your son, and how can parents prepare their children for being a foster family?
3: Well, my son was 2 when we first started doing this, and I thought, I should read him a book about it. All my friends were pregnant with their second one, and they were reading books to their child about, you know, how to prepare them for having a younger sibling. But obviously, that wasn't what was happening. We were inviting a small child into the home for a short amount of time, and then they'd leave. And I couldn't find any book like that, so I decided to write one. I wrote What's a Foster Family, and it released earlier this spring, and then I just released this month for National Adoption Month, What's a Forever Family. And in the book that I really wrote for my son, it's a picture book, the little boy gets to meet the new foster child that comes into the home. At first they have to share toys, you know, that whole thing with being an only child, and then they really bond, but then the child has to leave. And really dealing with that loss, because that is a loss for your child. And then a new child comes into the home at the end of the book, and that child actually does get adopted in the end. But yeah, I think the biggest thing is just telling your child that these children will come into your home, and then they will leave, and being honest about that. And I think children really accept that sometimes better than we do, because there's something in us as a parent to think, this is my child, they're here, I'm going to love them forever, when really you're just helping out another parent.
2: Thanks, Anne. Next time we'll talk about how you can balance foster parenting with homeschooling. Until then, I'm Mike Smith.
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4: And he spake a parable unto them to this end, that men ought always to pray and not to faint, saying,
5: there was in a city a judge which feared not God, neither regarded man. And there was a widow in that city, and she came unto him, saying, avenge me of mine adversary. And he would not for a while. But afterward he said within himself, though I fear not God, nor regard man, yet because this widow troubleth me, I will avenge her, lest by her continual coming she weary me.
4: And the Lord said,
5: hear what the unjust judge saith. And shall not God avenge his own elect, which cry day and night unto him, though he bear long with them? I tell you that he will avenge them speedily. Nevertheless, when the Son of Man cometh, shall he find faith on the earth?
6: Blessed are the poor in spirit, for theirs is the kingdom of heaven. Blessed are they that mourn, for they shall be comforted. Blessed are the meek, for they shall inherit the earth. Blessed are they which do hunger and thirst after righteousness, for they shall be filled. Blessed are the merciful, for they shall obtain mercy. Blessed are the pure in heart, for they shall see God. Blessed are the peacemakers, for they shall be called the children of God. Blessed are they which are persecuted for righteousness' sake, for theirs is the kingdom of heaven. Blessed are ye when men shall revile you and persecute you, and shall say all manner of evil against you falsely for my sake. Rejoice and be exceeding glad, for great is your reward in heaven.
7: Here we are.
8: I hope she's home.
9: Can I ring the bell?
10: May I ring the bell?
9: But I want to.
7: Well, somebody better, or we'll miss our visit with Mrs. G.
11: Hello. I'm glad to see you. I was listening for you. Come on in.
12: How about some stories?
11: Stories? Yes, I've got some specially for you.

0: The inn at Bethlehem was chock-a-block that night because of Emperor Caesar Augustus's demand for a census to be taken. Everybody of King David's line, every one of King David's descendants, just had to be in Bethlehem that night. The inn rooms built round the courtyard were full. They'd been hired early. Couriers had been sent on ahead of important people to book accommodation. Hillel, the great and famous Pharisee, very, very old, with his family, had been booked in early. They were probably already asleep by now, comfortable in the best accommodation that the inn could offer. At the end of their 90-mile journey from Nazareth, Joseph and Mary are faced with a sign, no vacancies. "No room in here, buddy," a squatter eating his supper told Joseph as he arrived leading the donkey with Mary on its back at the courtyard entrance. Normally, as an overnight traveller, you could get a room where you could be with your baggage. You'd tether your donkey or camel outside your room and the innkeeper could sell you food. But tonight, the courtyard is crammed with weary people, donkeys and camels all mixed up together. People are complaining, joking, laughing loudly, passing remarks, as people will do, as they sit and loll and eat their suppers on the ground. Mary and Joseph can smell garlic, stews. The lanterns standing about and hanging on the walls throw wavering light on all kinds of faces. "I'll just be a minute," Joseph told Mary. "I must get us somewhere to be, quickly. I'll go and ask the innkeeper for some place, somewhere. Keep your eye on me and the lantern. I won't be out of your sight. That looks like the main door over there, where there are more lanterns hanging around. I'll find him anyway. You'll be all right for a minute, won't you?" Joseph had begun to pick his way through the squatting people to find the innkeeper. He didn't wait to answer the man eating his supper who said, "So good going in there, buddy. You'll just have to shake down out here like the rest of us. You can get something to eat from the innkeeper if you haven't brought anything with you, but I should think his supplies is running pretty short by now." But just then, Mary, waiting on the donkey's back, watched baker's boys carrying in large baskets of piping hot bread on their heads. And what else? Mary could smell the delicious fresh bread. The bakers were cashing in on the crowds. I don't blame them. Joseph banged on the inn door. The innkeeper opened it. "Have you got a room for two from the Galilee, please?" The innkeeper threw up his arms in dismay, then with a sweep of his right arm told Joseph, "Look at the crowd out there, all wanting rooms." But, Joseph stammered, "the baby may be born this very night. Isn't there a little private spot somewhere? It doesn't have to be fancy, though I'd like the best I could possibly get for her and the baby." "A baby? On a night like this? With all this crowd of people about? Oh, goodness gracious me. Oh, dear me, all I've got is one of the stables at the back. I believe there's one at the end there, pretty clean, but that's all I've got, young fella. I'm sorry, but that's all. You're just lucky I didn't think of the stable earlier for some of them others. Plenty of them would be glad of that stable instead of being out all night. Hope it don't rain on them or snow. Oh, this is a go, this census, and no mistake, Rome telling us what to do. I wish our Messiah would come and put an end to all this ruling from Rome. Here, take this lantern and go round behind the inn." I've got a lantern," Joseph said. "Well, it won't come amiss for you to have two. When you see where you've got to go, you'll be glad of two. Here, you can fix up the place as you want. The animals won't hurt you. Make a little fire outside if that'll help you. Can you give us some hot water and some food?" "Oh, sure, friend, at a small cost." "Oh, of course," Joseph said. I expect to pay." "Oh, you can heat some water on your little fire when you make it down there. Where's your wife?" "Over by the courtyard entrance with the donkey." Just then, more people arrived and the innkeeper was called off. With an anxious heart, Joseph hurried back to Mary. "Oh, I'm so sorry, dear. They're absolutely full up. I could even see people sleeping on the floor inside when he opened the door, but he told me we could have a stable all to ourselves at the back, if we like, just a few animals in it, and I could light a fire outside somewhere at the back. Oh, I'm so sorry, Mary. There's nothing better." "We'll manage, Joseph. You know who's in charge of this operation, don't you? And if God has planned it so, who are we to complain? Oh, you're a great girl, Mary. You're right, but oh, it's only that I feel I've let you down, just when you needed something good. Well, with all these people about, it would be far better to have the stable to ourselves. A stable with God is quite all right. Let's get to it. They picked their way through the noisy crowd, sitting, lolling, eating in the courtyard. And anybody looking must have been surprised to see a girl and a fellow and a donkey disappear round the side of the inn. The path, lighted by the lanterns that Joseph carried, led them to the stable, which was a cave, a natural cave, hewn a bit. It was just as private as ever could be. There were a few sleeping animals that stirred a little when they discovered they were having company. They opened their sleepy eyes for a moment. The lights made them blink. Some sheep stood up. A couple of hens clucked. The donkey seemed excited to see another donkey arrive. The part of the stable where the animals slept was beautifully clean. Animals keep their sleeping quarters very clean. There was room there for Mary and Joseph and the baby as soon as he'd arrive. Joseph hung one lantern on a nail in the wall. There was a heap of fresh hay over in the corner of the comfy cave, and beside it a heap of barley straw. In the solid limestone rock that was the back wall of the cave, about 3 feet up from the floor, was a recess hewn out to make a manger, a feeding trough for animals. The floor of the recess had been scooped out a bit to hold the hay and the corn. A block of salt usually lay at the bottom of mangers. Animals love a lick of salt. There were other mangers hewn out at varying heights along the back wall of the cave. The cave was a private, cozy shelter from the cold night. If Mary and Joseph had had time to listen, they'd have heard the noise of the crowded courtyard behind and above them as a dim buzzing sound only. They would have heard a couple of shepherds whistling and calling to each other in the valley below them, and the odd bleat of a restless sheep. And through the cave doorway, they'd have seen the outline of the Judean hills against the starlit sky. Oh, but they were far too busy to look or listen. Joseph had already cleared a space on the floor near the manger with a reed brush that he'd found leaning against the wall. Now he was putting down fresh, clean straw and hay on the spot to make a comfortable bed for Mary. Mary had taken off her traveling cloak and brushed out her long hair, while their little donkey had had a drink of water from the drinking trough that stood near the cave entrance. He was soon holding a donkey conversation with the other donkeys in the stable. Mary had taken her precious bundle off his back. The baby's clothes were in that bundle, and oils, and just everything that a mother needed for a new baby in those days, which wasn't very much compared with today. It hadn't taken Joseph long to fix up a comfortable resting place, and with pieces of wood that he found lying about in the cave and his tools, good job he'd brought them, he was able to fix up a most private little enclosure for Mary. The hay and the straw had a sweet smell, and the dried flowers in the hay made you remember springtime in the meadows. Joseph finished unloading the donkey and helped Mary to wash her tired feet with water from the animal's drinking trough. "I'd like you to get some warm water, Joseph. Hot water. We'll need it. And bring down some nice hot bread from the inn. Baskets of it were arriving when we came." So Joseph went out. Mary had wanted him out of the way. It wouldn't be proper for him to be there when the baby was arriving. Not like now, when daddies can stay while the baby is born. Mary felt sure that the baby was coming. And he did. It was a beautiful birth, the birth of the Son of God. God saw to it that it was. Mary had no one to help her. She didn't need anyone to help her. She had tremendous joy in her heart and love and no fear in her mind and great energy. The baby arrived so quickly. He gave a little cry, as newborn babies do, just to let you know they're here. It's their hi, hello. And Mary knew exactly what to do with a new baby. Girls were taught what to do, and now God helped her to do it. I can't describe to you the joy that flooded Mary's heart when she looked at her darling baby, who was the Son of God, the Messiah. No, I just can't tell you, but I can imagine she said, Oh, you dear little boy, I must give you a kiss. I'm so glad you've come. That's what I said to my little boy when he arrived. As Mary took the baby in her arms, she was looking into the face of the Son of God, the Messiah. Her heart nearly burst for joy. I told you she knew how to look after him. She'd brought oil for his little body, and she'd brought yards of soft white cloth to wrap him in so that he'd grow straight and tall. Mary had some soft cloth to spare after she'd wrapped him. She laid the spare soft cloth on top of the clean hay in the cozy recess that was the manger. You could call this manger a hole in the wall, but it was the dinkiest, coziest place for a newborn baby's bed on a cold winter night. Then Mary rested on the soft hay bed that Joseph had got ready for her. Joseph could come back now as soon as he liked. Mary waited for him to come back with the bread. Mary was hungry.
1: I see we still have time for just one more short story, Mrs. G. How about it?
0: It was a terrible night in a Chinese city. The bandits had come. Hundreds of women and children went to the mission compound for shelter and protection. The missionary was sick with malaria, and Satan seemed to say to her, "What will you do when the bandits come here? What will you do when they begin firing on this compound?" The missionary began to pray. "Oh Lord, I have been teaching these people all these years that your promises are true. If your promises fail now, my mouth shall be closed forever." Then she began to encourage the frightened refugees. She encouraged them to pray and trust God to deliver them. Awful things happened all around that mission compound that night, but the compound was untouched. In the morning, people from three different houses nearby asked, "Who were those four people, three sitting and one standing, who quietly watched from the top of your house all night long?" They were told that no one was on the housetop, but they refused to believe it. They said, "We saw them with our own eyes." Then the missionary told them that God has guardian angels to protect his children in the hour of need and great danger.
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4: The conifer trees aren't bothered by too many insect pests. That's because the oils that give these trees that nice piney scent are poisonous. But they do have one pest, the conifer sawfly larva that actually eats the pine needles. While it digests the pine needles, its body is busy using the poisonous oils for future defense. The fact that the sawfly not only eats pine needles, but uses the poisonous oils for defense, poses a difficult problem for evolution. The sawfly larva's unique ability to eat the pine needles makes it a serious conifer pest, both in North America and in Europe. Part of the larva's secret is in its digestive system. It separates the poisonous oils in the pine needles from the nutritious pulp. Then it regurgitates the poisonous oils and stores them in two special sacs in its mouth. These sacs are lined with chitinous material which protects the rest of the mouth from the acidic poisonous oils. When threatened by a spider or even a bird, the sawfly releases some of this bad-smelling oil in the direction of the predator. The problem for evolution is that these complicated structures and the special abilities could not have developed in a gradual, step-by-step fashion as evolution demands. For if, in its early evolution, the sawfly did not eat the pine needles, then how was it that it acquired the special ability to eat them and acquire this special defense system? So even this humble fly bears witness to its creator.
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7: A listener writes, "Gary, my husband spends more time on his Xbox playing video games than with me. I'm tired of it and need to know if there's anything I can do."
8: It sounds like to me that this wife has quality time as her primary love language and her husband is not giving her quality time. What can she do about it? Could I suggest that you make sure you know his love language and that you speak it on a regular basis? Because love stimulates love. And if you speak his language on a regular basis, you can then make requests of him, and he's far more likely to respond because he's feeling your love. If you simply sit back and ignore him because he's ignoring you, it will not move forward. But if you love in spite of his behavior, chances are your love will stimulate his love.
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10: Now a look at your afternoon weather on Vacaville, Fairfield Christian Talk Radio. Partly sunny today with a high near 87 and lows around 58. Sunny tomorrow with a high of 93 and lows around 56. For your Sunday, intermittent clouds with a high near 93 and lows around 59. And for Monday, mostly sunny with a high near 86 and lows around 57. That's your afternoon weather on Vacaville Fairfield Christian Talk Radio.
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2: A young Russian czar was taking a walk in the royal gardens one day. And as he was walking around in the royal gardens, he was admiring all the flowers and all the shrubbery that was there. But eventually, he looked beyond the wall into a vacant field that was far in the distance. And he noticed there was a lone soldier standing there all by himself. He appeared to be guarding something. Well, the Russian czar was curious, so he walked out to the empty field and he asked the soldier what he was doing. The soldier looked at the Russian czar and he said, "I'm just guarding this spot, sir." And the Russian czar said, "What do you mean? There's nothing here to guard. You're in an empty field. What are you doing here?" "I'm just guarding this spot, sir." "But there's nothing here to guard. Why are you doing this?" "I'm just following orders, sir." So the Russian czar went and found the commanding officer and he said, "Did you send that soldier out there?" "Yes, sir, I did." "Well, what's he supposed to be doing?" "He's guarding that spot, sir." And the czar said, "I know that. That's what he told me. But there's nothing there. It's an empty field. What's he supposed to be guarding?" "I don't know, sir. I'm just following orders." Well, now the Russian czar is going crazy, trying to figure out why an intelligent empire such as his is sending a soldier out to an empty field to guard absolutely nothing. And so the czar decided to research this in the royal archives, and what he discovered shocked him. Indeed, there was a decree or an order to send a soldier out to this empty field, and it went all the way back hundreds of years to the time of Catherine the Great. See, at the time of Catherine the Great, she had a beautiful rose garden that she opened up to the subjects of her kingdom. And in that rose garden, which was in that vacant field, she had a very rare and special rose bush. And she had commissioned a soldier to stand guard over that rose bush to make sure that nobody destroyed it. But long after Catherine the Great died and centuries had passed, no one ever bothered to change the order. And so for years after, a soldier was sent out to guard that spot, even though nothing was there. That is a true story. Now, we tend to chuckle at something like that, saying, "How could someone do such a thing?" But the truth is, you and I are in danger of doing the same thing even in our spiritual lives. Because so often we are so content to follow something that someone says simply because it's a tradition that's been handed down for generations, but we never bothered to check to see where it comes from or if it is even founded in the Word of God. In this seminar, I have made a promise that this would be a Bible-based seminar, and they would only follow the Bible and the Bible alone. I hope that you feel that promise has been kept. As last night, when we started to take a look at what the Bible teaches of the seventh-day Sabbath, this special time that helps us to remember God as the Creator, time set aside to specifically grow in our relationship with Jesus Christ. And so tonight, let's just take a few minutes and review some of those verses we looked at last night before we move into part two. So I'm going to put it into high gear now, so we really need to focus and pay attention. We began in Revelation chapter 14 and verse 6. The Bible said, Then I saw another angel flying in the midst of heaven, having the everlasting gospel to preach to those who dwell on the earth, to every nation and tribe and tongue and people, saying with a loud voice, fear God and give glory to him, for the hour of his what? Judgment has come. And worship him who made the heavens and the earth and the sea and the springs of water. And we notice that here in Revelation, in this first angel's message that is supposed to go to every living person on the face of the earth, it specifically quotes the fourth commandment about the Sabbath. It's directing us to go back to creation and remember he who made the heavens, the earth, the sea, and the springs of water. And so we springboarded back to Genesis, where we read this. Genesis chapter 2, verse 1. The Bible says, thus the heavens and the earth and all the host of them were finished. And on the seventh day, God ended his work which he had done. And he rested on the, which day? Seventh day from all his work which he had done. Then God blessed the seventh day and sanctified it, because in it he rested from all his work which God had created and made. And we notice that all the way back in the beginning of time, the week of creation, God sets aside this seventh day. And he specifically says it's blessed and it's sanctified, that he would set it apart for special use, to where Adam and Eve and all of creation could set their work aside and grow in their relationship with their Creator. It's about knowing God in a personal way. And one of the things we noticed is this was long before there was ever a Jewish nation on the face of the earth, long before there were different nationalities, long before there were different denominations, and we realized God meant the Sabbath to be a blessing to all mankind for all of time. And he considered it so important that he included it in his Ten Commandment holy law. So then we jumped to Exodus 20 and verse 8. The Bible says, remember the Sabbath day to keep it holy. 6 days you shall labor and do all your work, but the seventh day is the Sabbath of the Lord your God. In it you shall do no work. For in 6 days the Lord made the heavens and the earth and the sea and all that is in them, and rested the seventh day. Therefore the Lord blessed the Sabbath day, and he hallowed it. Now notice God repeated himself. It says he blessed and made holy this special day. And one of the things we noticed is, what word did this commandment begin with? Remember, what do most of the other commandments begin with? Thou shalt not. It's the one that even most of the religious world says isn't important anymore. The other nine are okay, but not the one about the Sabbath. Is it by coincidence that God said, remember? And something that really caught our attention last night is when we read Revelation 14:7, you can see it is a direct quote of that fourth commandment, that God is pointing his people in the end of time back to rediscovering the blessings of the Sabbath that has been lost sight of. Well, we didn't want to stop in the Old Testament last night, so we journeyed into the New Testament, and we looked at the example of Jesus. In Luke 4:16, the Bible said, so he came to Nazareth where he had been brought up, and as his what? Custom was, he went into the synagogue on the Sabbath day and he stood up to read. Now remember, we mentioned, if it's your custom, how often do you do it? On a regular basis. It was Jesus' regular habit to be honoring the Sabbath day because he knew it honored his Father as the Creator. And we thought, well, if Jesus didn't do away with the Sabbath, then we should be able to find it in the early New Testament church. And we took a journey into Acts. And one of the verses we looked at was Acts 13:42, where the Bible said, the Gentiles begged that these words might be preached to them the next, what? Sabbath. And on the next Sabbath, almost the whole city came together to hear the word of God. So here you have New Testament Christians honoring the Sabbath, using it as an opportunity to preach the gospel of Jesus to other people. Can you say amen? And so after looking up all these verses, we started to ask the question last night, and we wondered, if the Bible is so clear about the Sabbath, where in the world and how did we lose sight of it through the centuries? And this is where we came to a dynamic prophecy in Daniel chapter 7 that we've read quite a few times now. Daniel 7 describes the work of Antichrist in this world, and Daniel speaks these words. The Bible says, "And he shall speak great words against who? The Most High, shall persecute the saints of the Most High, and shall think to change times and laws." In other words, the spirit of Antichrist will be working, even in the last days, to do away with God's times and God's laws, because he works against the Most High. And we've already seen how Antichrist has been working to the point where this world has rejected God's Ten Commandments and said it's archaic, it's irrelevant, we don't need it anymore. But what about God's times? Isn't it interesting that the Sabbath is found in the heart of God's law? It's God's special time that is meant to honor him as the creator, and it's about worship. And the devil would like nothing more than to cover up the symbol that points to God as our creator. That's what we studied last night, and we just did it in about 10 minutes. We're not going to go that fast again. Now we're going to shift into slow gear. And if you remember, I gave you a loving challenge last night that you were to go home and do what? Do you remember? Search the scriptures for yourself and find one verse anywhere from Genesis to Revelation that says that the Sabbath is done away with and changed to the first day of the week. And if you decided to do that, you probably discovered that verse does not exist. But for those who didn't get a chance to do it, what we're going to do tonight, we're going to look up every single verse in the New Testament that mentions the first day of the week. Now, there's only 8 of them. How many did I say? 8. You say, now, why are we doing this? Because we got to be fair. When you study a subject in the Bible, it's not right to just study one side of the subject and ignore the other. You got to look at both sides, put all the verses of the Bible together, and then the Holy Spirit will lead us into truth. So if the Sabbath was ever changed to the first day of the week, we should be able to find it in one of those 8 texts. If it's not in one of those 8 texts, that means it's not in the Bible. So let's go ahead and begin this journey. So you might as well get out your Bibles, because I'm going to have you look up each one with me, because it's not important what I say. It's not even important what a church says. What's most important is what does the Word of God say? That's where we're going to go tonight. So let's go to the first text, which is in Matthew chapter 28 and verse 1. Now, all many of these have to do with both the crucifixion and resurrection of Jesus Christ. Matthew 28 verse 1, and many of these verses will also be in your handout when you leave tonight. But if you want to take notes, that's perfectly fine. I love to see people take notes in a seminar. Many times the people who take notes tend to sit in the front, and I can see them better, and they got their blank pieces of paper, and they're just writing down everything. I love to see that, because it tells me this is a mind that is open to God's word and is searching for truth and for light. Matthew 28 and verse 1. The Bible says, "Now after the Sabbath, as the first day of the week began to dawn, Mary Magdalene and the other Mary came to see the tomb." Now, that's the first text that mentions the first day of the week in the New Testament. So now we have to ask a question. Is there anything in that verse that says God's special Sabbath was changed to the first day of the week? Is there anything in that verse? Nothing. In fact, it actually gives us a clue as to which day is the Sabbath. We don't even need the calendar for that. Notice, it says after the Sabbath, what day came next? The first day of the week when Jesus rose. So the Sabbath is the day before the first day of the week, the day before the resurrection. We would call it what? Saturday. Because everyone knows Easter, Jesus rose on a Sunday. Well, that's the first one. There's nothing there. So let's go to the second text. This one is in Mark chapter 16 and verse 1. In fact, we're going to have to go to all four synoptic gospels. Mark chapter 16, and we're going to go to verse 1. Mark 16 and verse 1, the Bible says, "Now when the Sabbath was," what? "Passed, Mary Magdalene and Mary the mother of James and Salome bought spices, that they might come and anoint him very early in the morning." Oh, I turned too many pages there. "Very early in the morning, on the first day of the week, they came to the tomb when the sun had risen." Now, in that reference, does it say anything in there about the Sabbath being changed to the first day of the week? Yes or no?
3: No.
2: Nothing. Does it say anything about honoring Sunday because of the resurrection in that verse? Nothing. Again, it says that after the Sabbath was passed, then came the first day of the week. So the Sabbath was the day before Sunday. That's what we would call Saturday. Now, so far we've looked up two texts. Honestly, we haven't found anything yet. But don't lose heart. There's six more texts to go to. So let's go to the third one, which is actually in the same chapter. Just go to verse 9. Mark chapter 16 and verse 9. The Bible says, "Now when he rose early on the first day of the week, he appeared first to Mary Magdalene, out of whom he had cast seven demons." Now, does it say anything in there about a change in the Sabbath? Nothing. However, I can't help but notice Mary Magdalene seems to be quite involved in the resurrection in these verses, doesn't she? Because you see, Mary Magdalene understood what it meant to be changed. I mean, Mary Magdalene's life was basically in the gutter. I mean, she was separated from God. She was on a path where she was making wrong choices. The Pharisees wanted nothing to do with her. They considered her to be a lost and a condemned soul. But Jesus Christ spent time with Mary Magdalene, because Jesus Christ ministered to those that other people considered to be worthless. And you know, the love and the mercy and the acceptance that she experienced from Jesus changed her life. Can you say amen?
3: Amen.
2: You see, people don't change until they know that we love them. That's a good lesson for families. That's a good lesson for churches. And you notice Mary Magdalene is one of the first ones who is at that tomb. And she's one of the first ones, actually the first one, besides the angels, who proclaimed a living Savior. Can you say amen?
3: Amen?
2: All right, let's go to the fourth text on the first day of the week. That would be in Luke chapter 23, and we're actually going to start in verse 52. Luke chapter 23, looking up all these texts, even though many of them say the same thing.

0: went to Pilate and asked for the body of Jesus. Then he took it down, wrapped it in linen, and laid it in a tomb that was hewn out of the rock, where no one had ever lain before. That day, speaking of the day he was crucified and put in the tomb, that day was the preparation. In other words, the preparation day, and the Sabbath drew near. And the women who had come with him from Galilee followed after, and they observed the tomb and how his body was laid. Then they returned and prepared spices and fragrant oils, and they rested on the Sabbath according to the commandment. And then verse 1, now on the first day of the week, very early in the morning, they and certain other women with them came to the tomb, bringing the spices which they had prepared. Now, that was quite a few verses, but it's actually quite important. It actually gives us the order of events and the order of days here. It says the preparation day, which was always Friday, that's when you prepared for the Sabbath. That's when Jesus was crucified on the cross. That's when Joseph asked to take the body of Jesus down and to put it in the tomb. It says the next day was the Sabbath, when they rested according to the commandment. And then after Sabbath was over came the first day of the week, Sunday, when he resurrected. See, really, the ladies were going down to that tomb not because they expected to see him resurrected. They were going down to the tomb because they didn't have enough time before the Sabbath to buy these spices and ointments. They were going to finish anointing him for burial. But when they got there, they found out that it wasn't necessary. Can you say amen? Because Jesus was risen. And it's hard to notice. I don't know if it says much for my gender, but it seems like all the people that are down there at the tomb hearing the good news is the women. And they had to go back to the men, and later on we're going to find out the men didn't believe them to begin with. So I don't know, I guess there's a lesson even in the resurrection that husbands should listen to their wives more. You ladies can say amen. Let's go to the fifth text. It's John chapter 20 and verse 1. John chapter 20 verse 1, this also describes the resurrection. John 20 and verse 1, the Bible describes it in this way. Now the first day of the week, Mary Magdalene went to the tomb early while it was still dark and saw that the stone had been taken away from the tomb. Is there anything in there that says that the Sabbath was changed to Sunday and God's holy law is done away with? Anything in that verse?
1: No.
0: Nothing. Now, so far we've went through five. But now we're going to go to text number 6. And this is one we need to slow down on. Because if we only read it on the surface level, it's quite possible to misunderstand something. So the sixth text that we want to go to about the first day of the week is John 20, same chapter, but verse 19. John chapter 20 and verse 19. Here the Bible says, then the same day at evening, being the first day of the week, when the doors were shut where the disciples were assembled for fear of the Jews, Jesus came and stood in the midst and said to them, peace be with you. Now, let's stop here for a second. We got to be honest with Scripture. What day is this happening on? First day of the week. It does say that they were assembled together in a place. Now, I can't act like that's not there. That's not fair. But before I jump to conclusions, as some may do, and say, oh, well, see, they were assembled together, they were having a formal worship service, so that shows the Sabbath was changed and God's holy law was done away with. That's really reading a lot into that verse that it doesn't actually say. See, we have to be careful that we don't come to the Bible with our preconceived ideas. You know, that's a hard thing to do. That's why we need to ask the Holy Spirit to guide our study. Because depending on things we've heard all our life or maybe things that we have been taught, sometimes even I go to the Bible expecting it to say certain things, and without realizing it, maybe even unconsciously, I make the Bible say what it actually doesn't say. Now, it doesn't say anything in here about

0: about it being a formal worship service or that now one of God's commandments is changed and done away with. In fact, when you read a little closer, the verse actually tells you why they were assembled together, and it had nothing to do with worship. There's one phrase in verse 19 that is absolutely key. It says, when the doors were shut, where the disciples were assembled, and what does the next phrase say? For fear of the Jews. They weren't assembling to worship a risen Savior. They didn't even believe he was risen at that point. Mary Magdalene and the women had come back to try to tell them, and they said, you're crazy. You're too emotional. You're imagining things. That's why Jesus had to appear and say, peace be with you, because they didn't believe it. The reason they were meeting together is because they were shut behind closed doors for fear of the Jews. They were scared to death. They had just seen their Savior cruelly crucified on Friday, and they figured the authorities are going to come after them next. So they are assembled behind closed doors for fear of the Jews. It had nothing to do with a Sabbath being changed. So see, this is an example of why it's important not just to read things on a surface level. I can't take one text in the Bible and build a doctrine around it while ignoring many other clear texts that are in the Word of God. You have to put everything together. If that makes sense, can you say amen? Amen. So let's go to the seventh text. And this is another one we'll have to slow down on just a little bit. This is Acts chapter 20 and verse 7. Acts chapter 20 and verse 7. Now, if you were here last night and we did a study of the early Christian church there in the book of Acts, do you remember how many verses did we look up where it mentioned the Sabbath over and over and over again? Now, I don't remember exactly how many verses it was, but you remember there were so many that made clear the Sabbath was still an important part of the Christian walk.
1: Tune in again to hear part two of this message.
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3: 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At age 12, Adia shared her faith with her Muslim peers in Kazakhstan. She arranged a Christmas party. A big star will be there, was her invitation line. Some children expected a celebrity. Instead, Adia told her friends about Jesus. At the end of the party, each guest was presented with a Bible. Later, Adia was ridiculed. Some peers called her names. She was told the Bibles had been dumped in the trash. Adia was deeply hurt by the ostracism she experienced. Years have gone by, yet she still believes the message she shared will bear good fruit. Praise God for Adia's boldness. Let it inspire us to also share Christ.
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5: Massive removal of millions of people to another planet is being predicted for the near future, and it has nothing to do with the population explosion. I'll be back in a moment with the amazing solution to the missing persons mystery.

0: Hello, this is Joe Cruz on the Amazing Facts broadcast, facts which affect you. I have before me right now a copy of a newspaper entitled Post-Rapture Journal. It's supposed to represent the news headlines on the day following the second coming of Jesus. The front page, carrying the address of Tribulation City 666, is filled with pictures and terrifying stories of freak accidents and missing persons. According to the imaginary mock-up of the confused editor, Christ had come the night before to snatch away all the good people from the earth. Driverless automobiles are involved in multiple smash-ups. Saintly wives, children, and husbands suddenly disappear from the home and family. The country is thrown into pandemonium as Christian workers fail to show for their jobs, and millions of innocent babies and children seem to have disappeared into thin air. Yes, friends, that's the astounding view of a sizable segment of religious teachers and preachers today. But is it a true opinion? Will the coming of Christ be secret? And how biblical and true is the mysterious rapture of the church? One theologian expressed his belief in these words. He says, "I believe that when the rapture occurs, the dead in Christ will rise out of their graves swiftly and quietly, without even disturbing a single blade of grass, and then all Christians who are alive on earth will suddenly vanish to join them in the air. According to the most accepted views, the entire scope of the rapture will take place in a split second without a sound or even the slightest rustling of a breeze." And that's the end of the quote. Now, friends, this is a most amazing statement. And it's far removed from the Bible teaching of the resurrection of the righteous. The truth of it is that the Bible teaches the exact opposite of a secret rapture. The second coming of our Lord, the resurrection of the righteous, and the translation of the righteous living is not something that's done in a corner. There's nothing secret about it. In fact, every person living on the face of the earth will see it and hear it, both the righteous and the wicked. With divine foresight, Jesus saw that this very thing would be taught and believed in the last days, and he gave us a clear warning that there would be no secret rapture. Listen now while I read from that wonderful 24th chapter of Matthew. "Then, if any man shall say unto you, Lo, here is Christ, or there, believe it not." All right, there it is now, friends. It says when Christ comes, it won't be here or there. He'll be in one place in the sky, and every person living will see him. The righteous will rejoice and be exceedingly glad to see him, but not so the wicked. And now listen again from Matthew. "For there shall arise false Christ and false prophets, and shall show great signs and wonders, insomuch that if it were possible, they shall deceive the very elect." All right, the devil will deceive every living soul that he can, and almost always he does that through some other person, often a friend, a loved one, or a relative. Satan will raise up false Christ and false prophets for the purpose of deception. There are many such, of course, in the world today, and as Jesus says, if possible, they shall deceive the very elect. And friends, here's something that we can learn. There's just one way to avoid Satan's deception, and that is by searching the Scriptures. We must learn it. We must know what it teaches for ourselves. Jesus told us to do that very thing in John 5:39. "Searching the Scriptures for ourselves, you will know the truth, and the truth will make you free from deception." Continuing on, Jesus says, "Behold, I have told you before. Wherefore, if they shall say unto you, Behold, he is in the desert, go not forth. Behold, he is in the secret chambers, believe it not." Now, friends, there's no reason for being deceived. Jesus told us that his coming won't be in the desert or in the secret chamber. So please don't expect me to come in the desert, he says, for I'm not coming that way. Don't be deceived by Satan and his false Christ and false prophets. And he goes on to say, don't get the idea that I'm coming in the secret chambers. That is not the way it'll be. And if you think so, you are certain to be fooled. Now, friends, do not allow yourself to be deceived by the spiritualistic seances where the medium professes to produce Christ. That is just not so. Christ does not appear in the secret chamber. That's not his way of coming. He tells us plainly how he will come, and he tells us just as plainly how he won't come. He will come openly, he will come visibly, but he won't come secretly. He won't come in the desert, nor will he appear in the secret chambers. In the very next verse, verse 27, Jesus tells us exactly how it will be. Now listen, he says, "For as the lightning cometh out of the east and shineth even unto the west, so shall also the coming of the Son of Man be." And there it is, friends. If Jesus does not know how he will come the second time, then how can the medium, the sorcerer, the fortune teller know? You have seen the lightning, I'm sure, haven't you? You've seen it flashing across the entire heavens. It was clearly visible, was it not? You could see it. Everybody who had eyes could see it. Lightning is not a secret thing. It's not something done in a corner. And furthermore, it can't be hidden. Lightning is not a thing that can be kept secret. It's manifest. It's self-evident. It's apparent. It's obvious. It hits one in the eye. It glares and stands out. It's perceptible. It's crystal clear. And that's exactly the way Jesus is coming. To not see him come will be utterly impossible. Revelation 1:7 tells us that he cometh with clouds, and every eye shall see him. Just as every eye sees a lightning flash, so will every eye see Jesus come. You won't be able to hide from it. Luke 9:26 says, "For whosoever shall be my words, of him shall the Son of Man be ashamed when he shall come in his own glory, and in his Father's, and of the glory of the holy angels." Now, friends, glory is brightness. The sun is 93 million miles away, but it's so glorious, so bright, that if you looked into the sun for 30 seconds at midday, you'd be blinded for life. That's the glory of the sun. Now, are you able to see the sun? Certainly, everybody is. It's impossible if you have eyes not to see the sun. Jesus says that he comes in his own glory, the Father's glory, and the glory of the angels. Now, how much glory is that, friend? You try and add it up and see what you get. How glorious is Jesus, for example? Revelation 1:16 says that his countenance is as a sun shining in his strength. Now that is, Jesus' face is as glorious as a sun. Now let me ask you a question. Who made the sun? The Bible says Jesus made it. Now let me ask you another question. Who's greater, the one who builds the house or the house? The answer is obvious, isn't it? So Jesus' glory is like that of the sun. All right, then the Father's glory would be as great or greater. Now add these two together and see what you have. How many angels are there, and how great is the glory of one angel? There are multiple millions of angels. I'll give you some idea of the glory of one angel. When Jesus was in the tomb, that tomb was guarded by a company of tough Roman soldiers. And listen, it was such men that conquered the world, they were not afraid of anything. But when that one single solitary angel appeared that Sunday morning just before daylight, they fell like tenpins, like dead men. Now that's the glory of one angel. So multiply that by 100 million at least and see what you get. All right, now add it all up. The glory of the angels, the Father, and of Christ. This glory fills the heavens when Jesus returns, and as he comes closer to the earth, tell me, friends, could it be a secret appearing? Of course not. It's the direct opposite of a secret rapture. Remember, Jesus warned us. First, he told us he would not come, and then he told us how he would come. Let's not be fooled on this point. The righteous living see him come and rejoice to see it. But how about the wicked, friends? Yes, they see him also, but they're not happy about it. I think you'd like to know what the wicked say at this time, and it's found in Revelation 6:14. "And the heaven departed as a scroll when it is rolled together, and every mountain and island were moved out of their places, and the kings of the earth, and the great men, and the rich men, and the chief captains, and the mighty men, and every bondman and every free man hid themselves in the dens and in the rocks of the mountains, and said to the mountains and rocks, Fall on us, and hide us from the face of him that sitteth on the throne, and from the wrath of the Lamb, for the great day of his wrath is come, and who shall be able to stand?" The wicked see him coming, and they can't endure the sight. They'd rather the rocks and mountains cover them up than to face the wrath of that Lamb. I tell you, friends, it's a fearful thing to incur the wrath of the Almighty God by an unrepentant course of wickedness. God gives every man time to repent and turn from his evil course. But if he will not do it, the time comes when he'll be compelled to face the wrath of God. And as we've seen, the wicked at Christ's coming would rather be covered by the rocks and mountains. Now, before I run out of time, I want to bring to you 1 Thessalonians 4:13-18. And this passage tells us more of what Jesus does at his coming than any other single place in the Bible. But I would not have you to be ignorant, brethren, concerning them that are asleep, that ye sorrow not, even as others which have no hope. Now, the Bible uses the word sleep here to refer to the dead. The first thing Jesus does on his return is to resurrect the righteous dead of all ages. Now, verse 14. For if we believe that Jesus died and rose again, even so them also which sleep in Jesus will God bring with them. For this we say unto you by the word of the Lord, that we which are alive and remain unto the coming of the Lord shall not prevent them which are asleep. For the Lord himself shall descend from heaven with a shout, with the voice of the archangel, with the trump of God, and the dead in Christ shall rise first. Then we which are alive and remain shall be caught up together with them in the clouds to meet the Lord in the air, and so shall we ever be with the Lord. Wherefore, comfort one another with these words. Now, only those who are fallen asleep in Jesus will have a part in that first resurrection. Both the sleeping saints and the living saints are changed together into glorious immortality and are caught up to meet the Lord in the air. You remember the Lord now, and he'll remember you on the morning of that first resurrection. Notice that as Jesus comes, he comes with a shout, with a voice of the archangel, with a trump of God. Now there's the shout of victory. There's that voice of Jesus calling the righteous out of their longtime beds. And there is the sound of the trumpet that penetrates every nook and cranny of this old earth. Nothing secret about it whatsoever. This day of the coming of Christ, this day of the first resurrection, this day of the destruction of all living wicked is the day of all days that has ever been. It's the saddest day that ever happened as far as the wicked are concerned. But to the righteous, it's a day of jubilation, of celebration, a day of triumph. Let's be numbered with the righteous in that wonderful day and in all time to come, friends. Now, some might wonder about the reference in Matthew 24, 42 to 44 about Jesus coming as a thief in the night. Now, friends, not all thieves come silently, but they certainly all come suddenly and most generally when people are least expecting them. And that's precisely Jesus' meaning in reference to his coming as a thief. Notice in 2 Peter 3:9, it says, the Lord is not slack concerning his promise, but the day of the Lord will come as a thief in the night, in which the heaven shall pass away with a great noise. Now that indicates that it's not going to be secret. There'll be a great noise and Jesus will appear, even though he comes as a thief. That means he comes unexpectedly.
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I'm going over to the book of Deuteronomy today, and we're going to look at chapter 1, and I want to start reading in verse 5. It says, "On this side of the Jordan in the land of Moab, Moses began to explain this law, saying, 'The Lord our God spoke to us in Horeb, saying, You have dwelt long enough at this mountain. Turn and take your journey, and go to the mountains of the Amorites, to all the neighboring places in the plain, in the mountains and in the lowland, in the south and on the seacoast, to the land of the Canaanites and to Lebanon, as far as the great river, the river Euphrates. See, I have set the land before you. Go in and possess the land which the Lord swore to your fathers, to Abraham, Isaac, and Jacob, to give to them and their descendants after them.'" There comes a point in life where you have to stop studying and do something. Thinking back to my university days, I remember how much fun it was to pick a subject for my term paper and then go to the library to sign out a stack of books on the subject. Now, this was before the days of laptop computers, so I would have an open notebook on my desk as I perused the books, and I would jot down piles and piles and piles of notes. Typically, I'd gather far more information than I actually needed. If the paper was supposed to be 30 pages, I'd collect enough information for 100. Now, that was the fun part. The hard part was actually writing the paper, making sense of all that data and assembling it into something coherent and meaningful. Of course, the temptation was to sign out more books and study the subject just a little bit more. But that wasn't for the sake of excellence. It was for the sake of procrastination. Bible study is an indispensable part of your relationship with God. The pages of the Bible, after all, are the place where God has chosen to reveal himself most clearly to the human race. But Christianity is not just something you study and memorize, because at some point, you've got to actually live it. It's one of those things in life you're only ever going to know by doing. When people were struggling to figure out how Jesus seemed to know so much, he challenged them by saying, "If anyone wills to do his will, he shall know concerning the doctrine." In other words, if they were living their faith and following God, they'd understand his teachings as coming from God. It's another way of saying you only know the Christian faith by living it. In today's passage, we find God instructing the Israelites to move on from Mount Horeb and actually go and claim the promised land. In the desert, Israel had learned about the plan of salvation from the sanctuary service. They had received a copy of God's Ten Commandment moral law. They'd been reminded over and over again about their destiny as God's people. But now the moment had come to actually do something about it. It was time to move, to act in faith on what God had shown them. So let me get really personal today and ask you about your spiritual life right now. Is it possible you've done a lot of studying? You've even memorized the Bible and you've read a lot of books about the faith, but you haven't actually begun to live it. I mean, really live it. Maybe you haven't actually surrendered your own life to God at this point. Today, the time has come to act in faith, to get up from the desert with what God has already shown you, and go and make the cross of Christ more than just a religious theory, but the actual focus of your life. Millions have already done it, and they've found that claiming the promised land is just a better way to live.

0: This is Healthy Living, featuring Dr. Ken Cooper, founder of the Cooper Aerobic Center in Dallas, Texas. Controlling your cholesterol is one of the main ways you can help prevent heart disease. But what should your cholesterol level be? As Dr. Cooper points out, the number seems to get lower all the time.
1: Just what is a normal cholesterol? Do you ever think about that? When I was in medical school many years ago, we were taught that cholesterols were normal up to 350. But back in those days, we didn't know about the good cholesterol, the HDL cholesterol, and the LDL, the bad cholesterol. But even a few years ago, the National Cholesterol Education Program said cholesterol should be less than 240, and now they're saying should be less than 200. But even is that low enough? Recent studies have shown that people with cholesterols even less than 180 can still have problems, and more specifically looking at the LDL or bad cholesterol, it must be less than 120 and probably less than 100 if you want to maximize your protection against coronary disease. A recent presentation, the American Heart Association meeting showed in a large group of people with average LDL or bad cholesterols of 116 that 5 years of statin drugs lowering it, the LDL to cholesterol down to less than 100 reduce the deaths from heart attacks and strokes by 33%. So what is normal? I would say that lower is better. Total cholesterol less than 200, LDL cholesterol is less than 100 if you want to maximize the benefit of using medication or drugs to protect yourself from heart disease.
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1: Have you considered using art to help strengthen your study of American history? If so, you'll want to join us today as we look at one of America's most celebrated artists, Winslow Homer. He began his career as an illustrator for Harper's Weekly, crafting sketches of soldiers in the battles and camps of the Civil War. But once the war ended, he focused more on painting the daily life of rural Americans, capturing images of people going about their work and play. Well-documented American values of hard work and industry jump off the canvas in Homer's depiction of women carrying the nets in The Fisher Girl or preparing to milk in The Milkmaid. Young boys play with their model boats in the foreground of the boat builders, mimicking the industry of their elders, whose ingenuity is captured in the background as a sailing vessel skims across the waves. Homer's paintings were a breath of fresh air after the ravages of war. His very famous painting, Breezing Up, transports you into a world of salt spray and exuberance. And in Snap the Whip, he catches schoolboys roughhousing in a rowdy game. Life is good again. American ideals of robust work and energetic play come forth with vitality in Winslow Homer's paintings. Studying his work will help your student capture the spirit of renewal that epitomized this time of our nation's history. I'm Mike Ferris.
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3: Many a time have they afflicted me from my youth. May Israel now say, many a time have they afflicted me from my youth. Yet they have not prevailed against me. The plowers plowed upon my back. They made long their furrows. The Lord is righteous. He hath cut asunder the cords of the wicked. Let them all be confounded and turn back that hate Zion. Let them be as the grass upon the housetops, which withereth afore it groweth up, wherewith the mower filleth not his hand, nor he that bindeth sheaves his bosom. Neither do they which go by say, the blessing of the Lord be upon you. We bless you in the name of the Lord.
4: As every man hath received the gift, even so minister the same one to another, as good stewards of the manifold grace of God.
5: Raising kids and earning a living, these are two major tasks of life for many of us, and we assume that they have to be done one at a time. But wouldn't it be nice if we could accomplish both tasks at once?
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5: Before the Industrial Revolution, most kids got to watch their parents earn a living. The shop was right there in the home. Even today, farmers enjoy the privilege of working with their sons and daughters and demonstrating the value of hard work and perseverance right before the child's eyes. What about the rest of us who spend our days in offices and factories? We can still bring home samples of what we do. Papers and pictures that give a child a window into our work. We can arrange for family tours. Labor is a reality of life, and there's no sense keeping it behind the curtain.
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8: Matthew chapter 18 and verse 15, the Lord Jesus said, "Moreover, if thy brother trespass against thee, go and tell him his fault." You say, he's the one who did wrong. Let him come to me. If he wants forgiveness, let him come and ask for it. But Jesus said, no, you go to him. Again, he said the same thing when you bring your gift to the altar. Remember there that a brother hath aught against thee. You go to him. Whether you're in the right or whether you're in the wrong, whether you have aught against your brother or whether you know that your brother has aught against you, you are to take the offensive. You are to go to that individual. Isn't that what God did in the very Garden of Eden? Adam and Eve sinned against God. And the Bible says that God came in the midst of the garden, and God cried out, "Adam, where art thou?" And that was not the voice of a detective. That was the voice of a broken-hearted God.
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0: I guess modesty is important, but being popular is important too. I mean, it's okay to be a little immodest to fit in.
1: You know, questions like that require that we go back to the basics. Why do we live? Why do we exist? What's our purpose in life? Years ago, God gave me a desire and a commitment to glorify Him, to please Him, and to reflect what He is like to a watching world. Knowing my purpose helps me make those tough choices I know are right, even when it means I have to go against the grain. Modesty doesn't start with a list of rules, but with a heart that's devoted to God and His glory. Styles change as quickly as the direction of the wind. But if your commitment is to God's glory, you'll be on solid footing. Have you made the decision to live your life for His kingdom? With Seeking Him, I'm Nancy DeMoss Wagamuth.
2: 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Learn about it next on today's Creation Moment. And now, here's our Creation Moment's host, Ian Taylor.
3: The conifer trees aren't bothered by too many insect pests. That's because the oils that give these trees that nice piney scent are poisonous. But they do have one pest, the conifer sawfly larva that actually eats the pine needles. While it digests the pine needles, its body is busy using the poisonous oils for future defense. The fact that the sawfly not only eats pine needles, but uses the poisonous oils for defense poses a difficult problem for evolution. The sawfly larva's unique ability to eat the pine needles makes it a serious conifer pest, both in North America and in Europe. Part of the larva's secret is in its digestive system. It separates the poisonous oils in the pine needles from the nutritious pulp. Then it regurgitates the poisonous oils and stores them in two special sacs in its mouth. These sacs are lined with chitinous material which protects the rest of the mouth from the acidic poisonous oils. When threatened by a spider or even a bird, the sawfly releases some of this bad-smelling oil in the direction of the predator. The problem for evolution is that these complicated structures and the special abilities could not have developed in a gradual step-by-step fashion as evolution demands. For if, in its early evolution, the sawfly did not eat the pine needles, then how was it that it acquired the special ability to eat them and acquire this special defense system? So even this humble fly bears witness to its creator.
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6: Do stars take millions of years to age? This is Ken Ham, an Aussie transplant with a passion for sharing God's word. Evolutionary models predict slow changes in the nature of stars. Now, they say that as stars age, they go through expansions and contractions thought to take millions of years. But there's evidence that it doesn't actually take long ages. Sirius, the brightest star in our nighttime sky, is a blue-white star. It has a dwarf companion that's almost invisible. Now, astronomers from 1,000 years ago said Sirius was red. This suggests that they were actually looking at the companion star and that it has changed significantly in just a few hundred years. This suggests stars don't take millions of years to age. Once again, the evidence doesn't confirm long ages for the universe.
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8: Now a look at your afternoon weather on Vacaville Fairfield Christian Talk Radio. Partly sunny today with a high near 87 and lows around 58. Sunny tomorrow with a high of 93 and lows around 56. For your Sunday, intermittent clouds with a high near 93 and lows around 59. And for Monday, mostly sunny with a high near 86 and lows around 57. That's your afternoon weather on Vacaville Fairfield Christian Talk Radio.
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3: Hello, friend. Would you like to hear an amazing fact? Have you ever wished your pastor's sermons were a little shorter? How long should a sermon be? 20 minutes? 40 minutes? Do you think an hour is too long? If so, just be thankful you don't attend the Cross Church in Mount Dora, Florida. In 2014, their 31-year-old pastor set the record for the longest sermon ever preached. Pastor Zach Zender began his quest on Friday, November 7th, and by Sunday, he had preached for 53 hours and 18 minutes. During the 2.5-day homiletical marathon, Zender preached through 45 of his own sermons and displayed more than 600 PowerPoint slides. Along the way, he moved from Genesis to Revelation while highlighting the theme of divine faithfulness. To comply with Guinness World Record rules, Zender had to speak before a minimum of 10 people the entire time, and there needed to be 2 independent witnesses signing off on its validity and monitoring his break times. To ensure he met these rules, nearly the whole time, they took little naps during the sermon. Toward the end of the event, hundreds of community members came to hear him with a worn-out voice complete his epic speech. While breaking the previous record of 48 hours and 31 minutes, the lengthy discourse raised $100,000 for a local drug addiction treatment center. With this in mind, you might be interested to consider the most famous sermon in the world, the Sermon on the Mount presented by Jesus, only takes 18 minutes to read. Stay with us, friends. We're going to learn more as Amazing Facts brings you this edition of Bible Answers Live.
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4: And my name is Jean Ross. Good evening, listening friends. And Pastor Doug, as always, let's start the program with a word of prayer. Dear Father in heaven, we thank you that we have this time where we can open up your word and study together. And Father, we ask that the Holy Spirit would come and guide us as we study the scriptures. Be with those listening, wherever they might be, if they're driving in their car or at home. That your Spirit would just guide us into a clearer and fuller understanding of what the Bible teaches. Thank you, Lord, for your promise to be with us. In Jesus' name, amen.
3: Amen.
4: Well, you know, Pastor Doug, usually when a sermon goes too long, people begin to doze off or complain that the sermon was too long. It seems like the most appreciated sermons are sermons that are on the shorter side and get right to the point. But to motivate people to sit and listen to a sermon that goes more than 50 hours, well, there's some committed members to be involved in that.
3: That's right. And you'd be surprised. Some people, they pick their church based on the pastor, and some people quit a church because the pastor preaches too long. Mm-hmm.